0: Well, no emergency medical care available when things inevitably go wrong, all under a protocol that remains veiled in secrecy, they said. The Pentagon's announced a new 4-star military command dedicated to the rapid adoption of killer robots and other autonomous weapons. Defense Secretary Pete Hegseth made the announcement during his State of the Force address on Wednesday at the Quantico Marine Base in Virginia.
1: Today, at my direction, we are announcing the creation of Autonomous Warfare Command, or Auto Warcom, a new 4-star combatant command with service-like authorities built to scale autonomous and robotic capabilities across the joint force in the fastest peacetime shift in modern military history. Drone warfare supercharged by SI-enabled targeting is the biggest battlefield revolution in generations.
0: Amnesty International's called for a ban on killer robots, writing, quote, the replacement of troops with machines makes the decision to go to war easier, and through illegal transfers and battlefield capture, these weapons will fall into hands of others, unquote. Meanwhile, Secretary Hegseth confirmed the military will cut 20% of its generals and admirals. This comes after he consistently blocked promotions for several high-ranking black and female officers. Hegseth declared, we are no longer the woke department. He also singled out reporters in the auditorium, calling them anti-American losers in our media, accusing them of treason for reporting critically on the Pentagon. And Hegseth announced a new Pentagon project on the future of warfare led by former Republican House Speaker Newt Gingrich, Trump donor and weapons entrepreneur Palmer Luckey, and trillionaire Elon Musk, the CEO of SpaceX, which receives billions of dollars in Pentagon contracts. A federal judge Wednesday ordered the Pentagon to let him review its secret legal justification for lethal boat strikes in the Caribbean and Pacific before he decides whether to release it. The Pentagon has been bombing boats for allegedly carrying drugs, even as it provides no evidence they engaged in narco trafficking. Since last fall, the Pentagon's claimed 70 boat strikes, killing more than 200 people. Jeffrey Stein, staff attorney with the ACLU's National Security Project, responded, quote, the public deserves to know how our government is justifying the cold-blooded murder of hundreds of civilians. Today's order is a huge step in the right direction of ensuring that the government does not get to summarily execute people based on secret law, he said. A Fly Dubai flight from Dubai to Tel Aviv was diverted to Saudi Arabia on Wednesday after one of the pilots allegedly tried to stab his co-pilot in the cockpit and sent the jet plunging more than 17,000 feet in less than 2 minutes. The passengers and crew got into the cockpit and subdued the alleged attacker. The plane later landed safely in Saudi Arabia. Israeli Prime Minister Benjamin Netanyahu said the attacker may have tried to crash the plane, which was carrying mostly Israeli passengers. Israel's foreign ministry called the incident an attempted terrorist attack on Israelis, but the motive remains unclear. This is one of the passengers who helped subdue the attacker.
2: We pulled the assailant out. I pulled him out. After I pulled him out, we took control of the plane. I pulled up the yoke. I straightened the plane out a bit, and then the pilot. I saw two unmanned yokes with no pilots, and I've watched this TV program, Flight Investigation, and I knew I had to pull.
0: Palestinians are holding mass funeral services in Gaza City today for 105 people whose remains were recovered from the rubble of buildings destroyed by Israeli strikes. Among the dead are 60 children. The funeral follows Israeli attacks on homes and vehicles Wednesday that wounded dozens and killed 8 Palestinians, including journalist Mohammed Abdel Aziz al-Najjar. He's at least the 263rd Palestinian media worker to be killed by Israel since October 2023. This comes as Israel's severe restrictions on medicine, fuel, and humanitarian goods has left Gaza's health sector on the brink of collapse. Sharif Matar is head of pediatrics at Al-Rantisi Children's Hospital, which is operating at minimum capacity, with some departments forced to shut down to conserve

0: signed by nearly 2,000 people, including Jewish residents, who urged city councilors not to conflate anti-Semitism with anti-Zionism and pointed to Israel's continued deadly strikes on Gaza despite the U.S.-brokered so-called ceasefire. Cambridge for Palestine says an investigation uncovered $28 million of city investments in weapons and surveillance companies that are directly complicit in Israel's ongoing attacks on Palestinians. This is Aya Al-Zoubi, a democratic socialist and the youngest city councilor in Cambridge's history.
1: We are out here today because we are getting ready to launch our divestment campaign to the city council, where hopefully we will call on the city to divest some of their financial funding out of companies that are invested in the genocide of Palestinians. Cambridge has a history of standing up against abhorrent human rights abuses. We stood up against apartheid South Africa back in the late 1970s. We divested from Polaroid and its human rights abuses in apartheid South Africa. And 3 years later, after the stand that we took, Massachusetts also divested pension money out of South Africa.
0: An immigration judge has ruled the president of Wisconsin's largest mosque can be deported. Salah Sarsour was arrested by immigration agents in March and held for more than 80 days in an Indiana jail. Sarsour came to the United States in 1993. He's been a legal resident of Milwaukee for over 32 years. He grew up in the occupied West Bank, was detained by ICE agents back in March. Democracy Now! Spoke with Salah Sarsour in July. He said his time in ICE detention brought back bad memories of his childhood when he lived under Israeli military occupation.
2: I never thought in my life that I will see such facility in the United States here with all this kind of bad treatment. So immediately, as I mentioned, it brought me this memories, what I went through as a child when they arrested me from my house, when the Israeli soldiers came and arrested me and make me go through 2 years at least in a prison for one reason, that I'm a Palestinian. That's all.
0: The Justice Department has indicted 10 foreign nationals in Minnesota on charges of voter fraud. Attorney General Todd Blanche announced the charges Wednesday, saying that 10 immigrants illegally cast ballots in elections dating back to 2022. That would represent about 0.00012% of the combined 8.5 million ballots cast by Minnesotans in those elections. Attorney General Blanche also announced he'd filed a judicial misconduct complaint against several federal judges in Minnesota who criticized Operation Metro Surge, the Trump administration's deadly immigration crackdown in the Twin Cities last winter.
3: There's an obvious bias against the Department of Homeland Security and immigration authorities in Minnesota. These judges are commenting publicly on pending and impending cases and making political statements on matters that are currently or just recently been before them, many of which are still on appeal.
0: Attorney General Todd Blanche was citing interviews the judges gave to the New York Times in September, including these remarks from Patrick Schultz, a George W. Bush appointee, who served as a chief U.S. district judge in Minnesota during ICE's winter surge.
4: What happened in our court, especially in January through March of this year, was pretty much unprecedented in the history of the United States, at least going back to the Civil War. And it created a grave threat to the rule of law.
0: In a statement, Minnesota's Attorney General, Keith Ellison, condemned the Justice Department's complaint against federal judges as, quote, a desperate and dangerous attack on American judicial independence. He added, Trump and his allies have bullied immigrants, refugees, and the trans community, and now they're turning their attacks toward a co-equal branch of government, Ellison said. And those are some of the headlines. This is Democracy Now!, democracynow.org, The War and Peace Report. I am Amy Goodman in Berlin, Germany. We're broadcasting from Publix, the house of journalism.
5: And I'm Nermeen Sheikh in New York. Welcome to our listeners and viewers across the country and around the world.

0: On Tuesday, President Trump and leading tech and AI executives signed a set of voluntary safety standards for artificial intelligence. Trump announced the agreement at the White House alongside SpaceX's Elon Musk, Meta's Mark Zuckerberg, Anthropic's Dario Amodei, NVIDIA's Jensen Huang, OpenAI's Greg Brockman, Google's Sundar Pichai, and others.
1: These are the most brilliant people in the world, and the job they've done is unbelievable. We have a very big lead, and we're going to keep our lead. And it's a very positive thing. It's an amazing industry. There are those that say it's bigger than the Industrial Revolution. Now, I don't know if that's so, but everyone seems to think it is, and it could be substantially bigger. And we're leading, and we're going to keep it that way.
0: The White House meeting came after weeks of warnings from AI companies about their own products. In early September, an Anthropic researcher named Jacob Coxon resigned and warned that there's more than a 10% chance AI could kill all humans. Anthropic has warned investors that advanced AI could pose, quote, catastrophic or existential risks to humanity. But the claims and motivations of the leading AI firms have also been questioned by some.
2: We begin today's show with a leading critic of the AI industry, Timnit Gebru. She's an AI researcher and the founder and executive director of the Distributed Artificial Intelligence Research Institute, or DARE. Prior to that, she served as co-lead of the ethical AI research team at Google. She was fired in 2020 for writing a paper warning about the dangers of large language models and raising issues of discrimination in the workplace. Timnit Gebru also co-founded Black in AI. Her forthcoming book is titled Deep Unlearning: The Rise of AI and the Radicalization of a Tech Idealist. On Wednesday, Timnit Gebru received the 2026. It was announced she's receiving the 2026 Right Livelihood Award, known as the Alternative Nobel. In a moment, she'll join us. But first, this is a short video produced by Right Livelihood.
3: People think that AI is an existential risk.
4: There is a 10% chance AI will kill us all in the next decade. It's pretty clear why that statement has worried so many people.
5: If this technology goes wrong, it can go quite wrong.
3: But it's actually the people who are building it that are the existential risks to humanity. If a bridge collapses, we don't ever ask, was the bridge uncontrollable? Was the bridge unethical? And really, AI is no different than that. When we describe these systems and artifacts like they have their own agency, we're at the very same time helping the companies market themselves. But more importantly, what we're doing is we're also helping them sidestep accountability. I'm a scientist trying to just do science, but it's not possible in our world to just do that. 10 years ago, I was focused on changing the minds of powerful people, whereas now I'm focused on building grassroots power. The institute that I created, DARE, we have technologists, we have refugee advocates, we have labor organizers, we have artists, and we also collaborate a lot with other people. I've been able to create a safe space for people like this to make their mark on technology and also imagine and reimagine what it means to build technology. What motivates me to keep going is the belief that we have to try to make things better. And I really do believe in human agency, and I believe in the ability of collective action. We can change things.
2: That's a video produced by Right Livelihood profiling AI expert Timnit Gebru. who joins us now from Menlo Park, California. Timneet, congratulations on the Right Livelihood Award Prize. And I'm wondering if we can move right into the content you've been most focused on. Your response to President Trump and the world's wealthiest tech executives signing a voluntary set of safety standards for artificial intelligence this week. If you can talk about your response and what's happening right now in California, the major meeting that you're attending.
3: Well, so, you know, I have been warning that this kind of discussion about the fictional super intelligent machines that don't exist and the so-called existential risk that they pose has been a ploy for regulatory capture. And I feel like when I saw this meeting announced with self-policing and self-regulation and relying on the goodwill of these companies to self-regulate, and my first thought was that they got what they wanted. You know, this is what they wanted. Instead of being held liable by through existing laws, I mean, for example, if you wanted to look at cybersecurity laws, OpenAI could have been held liable for unleashing malware around the world, hacking Hugging Face, hacking all sorts of government agencies. But instead of doing that and holding them accountable for unsafe security practices that they should have had, basic security practices that cybersecurity experts would tell you they could have implemented. Instead of that, they managed to redirect the conversation to some type of unprecedented rogue machines that don't exist. And then now that leads to this kind of agreement between all these men, who I believe are the actual real existential risk to humanity, to self-regulate, self-police, and we have to rely on their morality now.
0: And if you could respond, Timneet, to the fact that the other tech executives all came down quite hard on Amodai of Anthropic, saying that he's being too extreme in his public statements about the risks of AI.
3: Yeah, he is very extreme, but they're no different. So I'm not really, you know, maybe they're saying now that he's being too extreme, and so that might be changing investor responses. But all of them have, at one point or another, claimed that AI is an existential risk to humanity. Going back all the way to 2012, Elon Musk said that with AI, we're summoning the demon. In 2013, Peter Thiel said that AI is a higher existential risk to humanity than climate change. 2023, Sam Altman was talking about how his own creation is an existential risk. But the difference, I think, what people really need to understand is at the same time as these tech executives are saying that, in the same breath, they also tell us that their products, the beneficial kind of AI, the kind of AI that they control because they're the good guys, can eradicate poverty, stop climate change, which is ridiculous because the data centers are actually causing a climate catastrophe, and eradicate all disease. I mean, they're in the same breath saying this. So this is still, to me, the utopia and doom is still a marketing ploy. But maybe one of them went a little too far and is spooking investors, whereas in the past, it was speaking to this these defense capabilities. In your headline, you talked about how the U.S. military is trying to integrate AI into every facet of its practices. And there was just a CNN investigative report that showed that the U.S. almost started World War III with China, relying on a faulty, fabricated information from a chatbot. Now, we don't know which chatbot they use, but it's obviously one of these providers. And this chatbot provided fake information saying that a Chinese vessel was carrying components of nuclear weapons. And the military was ready with planes, soldiers to intercept the ship, board the ship. And this was going to cause an actual existential threat to humanity. So now, instead of discussing faulty, unreliable systems, they are marketing their systems as all-knowing, super powerful, super intelligent. So regardless of how far Amodei may have gone in their eyes, all of them have been talking about their creations and products in that way.
0: And Timnit, if you could say, you know, you said earlier that it's a ploy for regulatory capture and that, you know, these agents, as people describe them, going rogue, although I understand that that's not an accurate description, that these agents doing something reportedly different from what they were tasked to do is a result of unsafe practices. So if you could talk about the regulatory capture question, and then what security practices, safety practices are in place, that, or are there any in place?
3: Well, if you speak to any cybersecurity expert, they would tell you that whatever they had in place that they claimed to have, the security practices were laughable. For example, OpenAI was testing the capabilities of their models for to find vulnerabilities and exploit them. That is what they trained these models to do, and they were testing the ability of these models to do what they were trained for. But the thing is, if you want to test this and you don't want to hack other organizations, you should do it in a what's called an air-gapped environment where there is no internet access. They did not have a properly air-gapped environment, and so the models ended up being able to have internet access. This is not models going rogue. This is gross incompetence and negligence by a particular company, which actually they could be held criminally liable for. Lina Khan outlined a whole bunch of ways in which these companies can be currently held liable with current laws. And unfortunately, that's not what we're talking about, right? We're acting like there is some kind of unprecedented thing that has been created for which we have to discuss what to do. But actually, if we did not take these companies' words for what went wrong, we could have use the legal mechanisms at our disposal to currently hold them accountable.
2: Timnit, can you talk about Senator Bernie Sanders' effort to ban artificial superintelligence? In a recent piece, you described his bill as well-meaning but ultimately misguided. Explain.
3: I think that Bernie Sanders is really leading the left astray, and I've been extremely disappointed and, in fact, to be clear, shocked, absolutely shocked by the kinds of people he's been surrounding himself with and the kind of advice that he's been getting. One of the things that I think people do not realize is that the AI industry is using the exact same playbook from the tobacco and fossil fuel industry. So, for instance, Bernie Sanders has this alliance with Steve Bannon, is very closely working with the Future of Life Institute, which was co-founded by billionaire Jan Tallon, the same billionaire Jan Tallon, who's a leading investor in Anthropic Series A. He led Anthropic Series A. It's also the same billionaire Jan Tallon who invested in a so-called auditing, third-party auditing organization that claims to audit Anthropic's models. So this whole rogue models, you know, agents creating civilizations and all of that lingo came from this very pseudoscientific audit that is by an organization that claims to be a third party, but in fact isn't, because you see it's the same investors, the same staff, the same people. So to the public, it seems like there's a whole bunch of independent experts coming together warning about these existential risks. But what is actually happening is regulatory capture. The same way I learned that British Petroleum came up with the term carbon footprint, right? Instead of them being held accountable, now everybody's conversation about the environment in 2004 got redirected to our individual responsibility and carbon footprint. So this is sort of what's happening in this AI industry. So instead of Bernie Sanders talking about, for instance, how can we have regulation to prevent the use of these faulty systems, what he's doing is he's helping them market their systems as super intelligent, in which case, in my opinion, the real existential risk is like what we saw with the U.S. military almost starting World War III because of the belief that these systems are infallible and actually super intelligent. What we need people to understand is that they are fallible, they're not super intelligent, and we need to hold corporations liable for unleashing these kinds of error-prone models into the world.
0: Timnit, could you talk about this idea of yours of stochastic parrots and how it applies to AI, and then respond to the fact that many have said now that that's an outdated, that research is outdated because AI has changed so much?
3: It's very interesting because this critique of stochastic parrots mostly comes from a very specific segment of the group of people who believe that AI, in fact, causes an existential risk. So stochastic parrots was describing large language models. And this is actually the reason that I got fired from Google in 2020 is one of the reasons I got fired is for writing a paper outlining the dangers of large language models. And we call them stochastic parrots because these are large language models that are trained on vast amounts of textual data, and they're trained to calculate the most likely sequences of tests. So now what has changed recently is that the way in which the likelihood is calculated is different. There's sort of bells and whistles. But at the end of the day, the core engine of many of these chatbots is still large language models, which we call stochastic parrots, because they're not grounded in facts. You cannot count on them to tell you facts. So even if they happen, whatever you get, the information you get happens to be factual a certain amount of time, you can never count on it to be fully factual. And this is the reason that my collaborator, Emily M. Bender, and I wanted to remind people that the U.S. almost started World War III relying on such chatbots today. And so to the people who say it's outdated, first of all, most of these people are not speaking in academic peer-reviewed research papers. I like to speak in scientific terms, and I like to have scientifically grounded evaluations of the claims that I make and experiments. And most of these people are taking the word of press releases, company press releases, instead of actually doing their own evaluations grounded in the scientific method. So we still have examples of these systems being stochastic parrots, and I do not understand the criticisms that things have that these systems are no longer stochastic parrots.
0: So, Timnit, you're obviously not of the view that with the passage of time, artificial intelligence, in terms of the information it provides, will improve. It'll get better and better, which is, of course, the general consensus around AI. So if you could respond to that, and then also tell us what policies you think.
3: I wouldn't say it's the general consensus.
0: Let's just say
3: there are
0: now
3: to interrupt.
0: A billion people who use chatbots, right? I mean, now maybe they have conflicting views on it, but more and more people are turning to artificial intelligence to these chatbots. So perhaps it's wrong to infer from that that they think the information they're receiving is more reliable. But okay, so you respond to that. And then second, what kinds of policies do you think should be put in place to regulate AI, to control what these companies are doing?
3: So the first thing I'll say is, you know, the term AI itself is a very misleading term to use. It's a marketing term. So let's say we're discussing specifically the chatbots that these companies are creating, right? Like Claude or ChatGPT. And so there are many different things happening where the regulation could be helping. For instance, there are kids who are being goaded into dying by suicide. I was just deposed in a specific case of a teenager who committed suicide after interacting with a chatbot called Character AI, whose whole entire deal was to mimic different characters. And I do not understand how it's even legal to have such a chatbot that all it does is mimic various characters. So this particular case, the chatbot was mimicking the character of Daenerys Targaryen of the Game of Thrones. And it was kind of goading this teenager into dying by suicide. And actually, it's heartbreaking because the teenager was actually asking, do I have to do this? And the chatbot is saying yes, you know? So In this is a great example of, if you apply intent to the actual chatbot, you would say that this chatbot was super intelligent and also was trying to do something to the kid. But actually, our attention should be directed to the companies. Google, Character AI, etc. Why did they unleash this kind of chatbot into the world? Why do we allow these kinds of chatbots that are completely unsafe for children, that are actually killing children that had no prior mental health issues, into the world? So those are the kinds of conversations I want to have. Why is it that just recently, speaking of error-prone large language models, someone in Australia, this poor woman in Australia, accidentally found out that a summary from a medical scribe had attributed her illness, her symptoms, to microdosing on mushrooms. She's never done mushrooms ever. So why do we not have guardrails making sure that these kinds of error-prone systems are not used in high-stakes scenarios like medicine? That's not what we talk about when we redirect our conversation to super intelligence, because when you believe they're not error prone and they're super intelligent, then you're kind of pushing it on doctors and the medical fields to use these kinds of systems. So for me, it's very clear. Do not allow companies to put out unreliable products into the world, especially in high stakes scenarios, without very specific tests and guardrails. And the tests should not be ones that the companies themselves tell you about, or that based on their press releases. We need to have transparency into the kinds of data that they're using. I mean, we're not talking about copyright protections and how much data they're stealing from authors. Anthropic just had to settle with a whole bunch of book authors. Why are we allowing them to steal all this data? Why are we allowing them to build all these data centers and pillage the environment and pollute our water and make us all have asthma because we can't have clean air? We can't breathe clean air anymore. So these are the kinds of conversations I want to have about regulation.
2: Timni, as we begin to wrap up, you've described many prominent backers of AI as being eugenicists. Can you talk about what you see as this link between eugenics and artificial intelligence?
3: Very hard to wrap this up in a little bit, but basically, part of my work describes the people who talk about existential threats of AI and utopia. So utopia and dystopia are two sides of the same coin. So this is kind of eschatology, right? Like religion, end of times. You know, you have these preachers always telling you the end of is coming tomorrow. So in this case, the test grill bundle, the T is for transhumanism. And I think this is the best example of how those who talk about superintelligence or creating superintelligence have a direct line to eugenics. And they're very public about it. For example, MIRI, the organization that you had in your show last week, I mean, the founder is very publicly a eugenicist. I can give you all sorts of quotes. But for example, when you talk about transhumanists, in eugenics, the goal is to improve the human stock through generations. So, you know, through selective breeding, either through killing undesirable people or through making sure that the desirable people breed a lot of humans. But in transhumanism, you want to sidestep that altogether. People are like, why don't we just create a new human species called posthumans? And this human species is just better. It lives forever or for a long time. It doesn't feel any pain. And so a great example I can give you is Ben Gortzel, the man who popularized the term artificial general intelligence, was a friend of Jeffrey Epstein. And in his correspondence with Jeffrey Epstein, he says that that the girls who accused him of rape were in fact wrong, and that they were old enough to consent. And he says that specifically the issue was with the human brain. And this is why he's working on AGI, because once he achieves his goal of artificial general intelligence, we're not going to have these kinds of faulty human brains, because we'll have a great brain. Max Tegmark, who you've also had on your show, in his 2017 effective altruism keynote, says a similar thing, where if we build a super brain, we can, Earth is just our womb, right? We can colonize the cosmos and have digital millions and billions and quadrillions of digital beings happily living and colonizing the cosmos. So, you know, I have a whole body of work that draws this line and connections, but honestly, none of it is hidden because these are all publicly available talks and papers that of what these people say.
2: Timnit Gabru, we want to thank you so much for being with us, founder and executive director of DARE, the Distributed Artificial Intelligence Research Institute. Her forthcoming book, Deep Unlearning, The Rise of AI and the Radicalization of a Tech Idealist. She has just won a 2026 Right Livelihood Award known as the Alternative Nobel. Speaking to us from Menlo Park, California. Coming up, we'll speak to a leading attorney here in Berlin who's represented clients targeted in Germany's crackdown on the pro-Palestine movement. Stay with us.

0: favorite song by Sinn Kane performing in our Democracy Now! Studio. This is Democracy Now!, democracynow.org. I'm Amy Goodman in Berlin, Germany at Publix, the House of Journalism, with Nermeen Sheikh in New York.
1: We turn now to look at how German authorities have cracked down on pro-Palestinian voices across the country in recent years. Soon after the October 7th attack on Israel in 2023, this is how then-German Chancellor described his country's support for Israel.
2: In diesem Moment gibt es für Deutschland nur einen Platz.
3: There is only one place for Germany at this time.
2: Das meinen wir, wenn wir sagen,
3: and that is by Israel's side. This is what we mean when we say Israel's security is part of Germany's raison d'etat. Our own history, our responsibility, deriving from the Holocaust, makes it our permanent duty to stand up for the existence and security of the State of Israel. This responsibility guides us.
0: In the years since Germany has banned or restricted pro-Palestine demonstrations, criminalized certain speech, and intensified surveillance and prosecutions of pro-Palestinian voices, the restrictions on protests have been accompanied by thousands of criminal cases and investigations. For more, we're joined here in Berlin by attorney Alexander Gorski. He's been challenging Germany's restrictions on pro-Palestine activism and representing people facing criminal prosecution or deportation for their protests. He recently represented the so-called Berlin Four, three European Union citizens and one U.S. citizen ordered to leave Germany because of their involvement in pro-Palestine protests. He successfully challenged those expulsion orders in court. Alexander Gorski, it's great to be with you here in Berlin. Explain that case.
4: Amy, thank you so much for having me on the show. So the case of the Berlin Four is a good example of how the German state and the Berlin local government tried to crack down on the pro-Palestine movement. Those were four young people who were active in especially campus-related activism in favor of Palestine liberation against the genocide in Gaza, and they were accused of taking part in an occupation. But none of them had a criminal conviction, none of them had a criminal record. And then in March of 2025, the Migration Office in Berlin decided to issue expulsion orders against all four of them, and making them executable at the moment. So we had to file an emergency relief measure at the administrative court in Berlin to make sure that those four people could stay in Berlin to await the outcome of their case. Luckily, we achieved that and we won the emergency measures in April of 2025, and all four are still in Berlin. Three cases are still pending. The fourth one of an Irish national, we already won. But this is just one of many examples of Germany using migration law in order to crack down on the pro-Palestine movement.
1: Alexander, let's just talk about the context, the broader context in which this has been occurring. The contemporary political use of the term, which we just mentioned, Staatsraison, reason of state in Germany, the way it's being used now was reportedly coined by Chancellor Angela Merkel during a historic speech to the Israeli Knesset in March 2008. So could you talk about what exactly was going on then and what prompted Merkel to speak specifically of this to the Knesset?
4: Yes, the now infamous concept of Staatsraison or reason of state was popularized by Angela Merkel in 2008, as you just said, but this concept dates back a lot longer. It's an extra legal concept. It's not enshrined in the German constitution. It's not a law. It's actually a guiding principle of German foreign policy towards the state of Israel. After the Holocaust in the 1950s, for geopolitical reasons, Germany, Western Germany, supported Israel with money and weapons in order to regain its position again at the United Nations, at NATO, to re-enter into the Western community of states. And in the decades since, this unconditional support for Israel has served as a moral whitewashing of Germany's guilt regarding the Holocaust. And especially since October the 7th, we have seen that this concept has been abused to justify the support of the genocidal war of Israel against the population in Gaza and of the export of millions and millions of euros worth of arms to Israel in order to continue its military actions in Gaza.
0: You've also represented Dr. Ghassan Aboussita and Yanis Varoufakis, the former Greek finance minister, and their restrictions on coming here into Germany. Explain.
4: Yeah, those two cases are definitely extraordinary. I don't think that your audience needs to be introduced to those two people. So very briefly, Dr. Ghassan Aboussita is a British Palestinian surgeon, a world-leading expert in the field of conflict medicine, and Yanis Varoufakis is a Greek politician and global commentator on global affairs. So those two people were scheduled to speak at the Palestine Congress, which was supposed to be held here in Berlin in April of 2024. But the German government again used migration law in order to silence these voices. The Congress itself was organized by Palestinian groups, leftist groups, but also anti-Zionist Jewish groups. And it was the idea to talk about what's happening in Gaza and how Germany is complicit. And Dr. Ghassan Aboussita specifically wanted to speak about his personal experience working at Al-Shifa Hospital and Al-Ali Hospital in Gaza in the first weeks of the genocide. And Yanis Varoufakis was invited to give a broader political context. Ghassan Aboussita was entered into the Schengen information system, meaning that Germany banned him from entering the whole Schengen area, which covers most of Europe, which also would have banned him from giving expert witness testimony at the ICC. And they also put a ban on political activity for several weeks on him. We challenged both of these government actions successfully in court. We fought back, and we are doing the same in the case of Yanis Varoufakis. Yanis Varoufakis was also targeted by the German government. The federal police, who patrols the airports and is in charge of airport security, was given a notification for the weekend of the Palestine Congress that upon arrival, Yanis Varoufakis was to be checked very carefully because he could be a danger to the public good because of possible anti-Semitism, of possible radicalization in anti-Israeli views. And he was, the federal police was told to search him very carefully and possibly deny him entry if they deem it necessary. Also, we found out about this notification that went out to the federal police and were challenging it in court and were hoping for a court date later this year. Those two cases obviously target two very prominent figures, but the abuse of migration law goes far beyond that. Numerous Palestinian activists, Palestinian refugees living in Berlin have been targeted by the German state for their activism in favor of Palestine with the use of migration law by revoking their refugee status, by revoking their residence titles, or by denaturalization.
1: So, Alexander, just as we make one last point, just to clarify, this Staatsräson, from the very outset, was there a conflation between anti-Semitism and anti-Zionism, or anti-Zionism as anti-Semitism with respect to Israel?
4: Definitely. The German state is basically using these terms interchangeably. When they say anti-Semitism, they could just as well mean anti-Zionism. I think it's very important to distinguish between those two concepts. Germany has a historic responsibility for challenging anti-Semitism, but at the same time, what we should learn, especially as Germans from the Holocaust, that never again means never again for anyone, and that is especially important now, considering the genocide happening in Gaza.
0: Alexander Gorsky, we thank you so much for being with us. A Berlin-based lawyer here who specializes in migration and criminal law has represented several clients involved in the pro-Palestine movement. Coming up, a quick look at Germany's crackdown on migrants and refugees. Stay with us.

0: Alice Gerard and band singing When I Loved You at the Brooklyn Folk Festival. This is Democracy Now!, democracynow.org. I'm Amy Goodman in Berlin, Germany, with Nermeen Sheikh in New York.
1: We end today's show with a look at broader militarization and the immigration crackdown in Germany and the European Union. This is EU Migration Commissioner Magnus Brunner speaking to Reuters last week, saying that the European Union needs to, quote, control migration flows.
2: Well, 10 years ago, when the first crisis started with the migration flows towards Europe after the Syrian crisis, Europe took a lot of responsibility. But we didn't have a system. We didn't have rules. And that's why we didn't have control over who comes into the European Union, who can stay and who has to leave again. And that's why the member states agreed after years and years of discussion on the Pact for Migration and Asylum. And that was the actual reason, to get control back. This is actually what we need in the European Union.
0: So this comes as Germany's far-right AfD party has made significant electoral gains in state elections in September, which could result in German state being controlled by a far-right extremist party for the first time since World War II. AfD champions restrictions on migration and promotes so-called remigration, which amounts to a policy of mass deportation. For more, we're joined here in Berlin by Wiebke Judith. She's the legal policy spokesperson for ProAsyl, a German NGO working for the human rights of asylum seekers and refugees in Germany and Europe. Thank you so much for being with us. In these last few minutes we have together, can you talk about what the AfD victories mean for asylum seekers and refugees in Germany?
3: Yeah, thank you so much. First of all, of course, the win of the AfD in Sachsen-Anhalt, but also the gains they have made across Europe is deeply concerning for everyone who cares about our democracy, but especially for people who are targeted by their policy. And for the first time ever, them taking control of government could mean that they can make policies that will directly impact refugees, asylum seekers, of course, also other people with a migration background. And this could mean excluding refugee children from schools. This could mean further restricting of benefits. They might try to stop any asylum seekers being brought to that specific federal state. So a lot of people have fear, but I also do want to highlight, I think already in the last years, they have quite successfully managed to push the center parties towards their policies. And I think that is just as concerning.
1: And Wiebke, if you could talk about the transformation of the discursive, the conversation around immigration in Germany. I mean, it was in 2015 that Angela Merkel made it a policy to admit refugees, in particular from Syria, to the point that now there are almost, I believe, a million Syrian refugees in Germany. And now that was 2015. What has happened that has led to this kind of backlash against refugees in Germany?
3: Over the last 10 years, we for sure have seen quite a shift of the German migration policy towards the right. It's not like a straightforward at this time it went in the other direction, but it's just something that has developed. And there have been, you know, a lot of anti-migration campaigns in the media by right-wing or even center parties. So for almost 10 years, migration has again and again been put on the top of the agenda as supposedly the biggest issue in Germany. What I do think we currently see is that, again, it's shown, no, it's other issues that are very concerning with regards to housing or the retirement system. But I think constantly having put migration and asylum on top of this agenda has led to quite a hostile environment. But what we have seen in the past as well is also there is still a lot of solidarity with refugees in Germany. Also, Ukrainian refugees were welcomed in the last years, and we still see a lot of people day to day supporting refugees in their work. So I think this really we have to consider as well.
0: And finally, your group, the work that it carries out in Germany and Europe, the space you find for it, and the movements, how successful they are in pushing for the rights of migrants and asylum seekers.
3: What we do focus on currently, but have been doing for many years in Germany, but with partners across Europe, is really litigation. Because it is quite hard at the moment to have political wins. But we have fundamental rights, we have human rights, and there is still a functioning court system that we can use. What is quite concerning is that we see that if there are wins in front of courts, governments are not perceiving it that well anymore. They might implement it or might not, and they might use it to really also campaign against our core human rights, such as the European Human Rights Charter. So these are developments that we see increasing, and we are quite worried. But for the moment, I think going to court is still a good way.
0: And how much public support do you have?
3: Well, it always depends, of course, who you ask. And we can't deny that there has been a shift within the German population as well. But again, I want to highlight there are many people who every day support refugees and other people coming to Germany. So I think people are, of course, a bit swayed by some of these narratives that have been pushed again and again and again, as migration being the main concern. But there are also many people who see and who know people in their daily life who've arrived 10 years ago, perhaps, but who are now a member of the community, who arrive and who fill job gaps that otherwise are not filled, who arrive, who are part of school, etc. So we also then again always see a lot of protest when there's, for example, effort to return such people, and people come together to protect their neighbors, to protect people at their workplace. Mm.
0: I want to thank you so much, Wiebke Judith, legal policy spokesperson for Pro Asyl, a German NGO working for the human rights of asylum seekers and refugees in Germany and Europe. Democracy Now! 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Tonight, I'll be at Spora, here in Berlin, Germany, for the screening of Steal the Story, Please, the documentary about 30 years of Democracy Now! I will be there with the director of the film, Carl Diehl. It's at 7 o'clock. It's free. People should come early. Check our website. I'm Amy Goodman with Nermeen Sheikh.

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2: Welcome to Native America Calling. I'm Sean Spruce. Indigenous people in Canada are confronting growing efforts to muddy the water when it comes to the country's painful residential school history. Those efforts include sophisticated social media campaigns, films, and opinion pieces. A white nationalist group just held a gathering near the site of a high-profile former residential school in British Columbia. We'll discuss Canada's struggle to counteract residential school denialism right after the news.

0: This is National Native News. I'm Jill Freitas. Ketchikan Indian community and two conservation groups are asking a federal court to halt an old-growth timber sale in Alaska's Tongass National Forest. According to Earth Justice, the Shelter Cove sale offers about 4 million board feet of timber as part of the larger South Revilla project near Ketchikan. The groups argue logging would harm subsistence resources, wildlife, and remaining old-growth forest. Ketchikan Indian Community President Gloria Burns says Indigenous knowledge cannot be treated as an afterthought in decisions about tribal homelands. The groups are seeking an injunction while the court considers their broader lawsuit challenging the South Revilla project. Bids for the timber sale are scheduled to open October 20th. Prediction markets are becoming an issue for Native American tribes, who argue they're threatening their gaming revenues and thus their ability to fund vital services. As KUNM's Jeanette Didios reports, New Mexico tribes and state lawmakers are looking at taxing them.
1: Prediction markets like Kalshi and Polymarket are online platforms where people wager bets on an outcome around future real-world events like sports or elections. But because of the way they're regulated, they don't usually pay taxes to states. Tribal gaming in New Mexico, however, contributed over $151 million to the state's general fund in the last fiscal year. Tribes also fear that prediction markets will lead people away from gambling in tribal casinos to online markets, which people can access on their phones while on tribal lands. And tribal officials say that's a violation of the gaming rights they negotiated with the state as sovereign governments. Tribes also use those revenues for things like early education programs, housing, and health care. During a meeting of the Indian Affairs Interim Committee last week, Navajo Nation Council Delegate Eugenia Charles Newton describes how prediction markets are also targeting minors to bet.
2: Right now with prediction markets, we know that a 10-year-old standing next to their sheep camp, they can go onto a website and they can wager a bet.
1: Prediction market websites are classified as federal financial exchanges rather than traditional gambling platforms, which allows them to market to people 18 and older. With weak age verification on social media, minors have been reported making wagers. Prediction markets currently exist in a legal gray area, and gaming officials want the state to tax them. But lawmakers raise concerns. Those include whether taxes would affect current gaming compacts, how online activity would be tracked on tribal lands, and who would collect revenue. The Mescalero Apache, along with Isleta, Powaki, and Sandia Pueblos, are suing Kalshi. The New Mexico Attorney General also filed suit in June. They're among a number of lawsuits across the country against the platforms. In response, the federal government is suing New Mexico to block the state from enforcing its gambling laws against prediction markets. For National Native News, I'm Jeanette Didios.
0: Voting disparities have deep roots for people of color, and new research shows New Mexico's Native voters are likely to face numerous roadblocks at the November ballot box. Roz Brown has more.
3: The Native American Rights Fund report used federal data from the past three general elections to show rejected voter registration applications increased by an average of 200% in counties where Native Americans make up at least a quarter of the population. Senior staff attorney Allison Nesswood says the report confirms what Native communities have long known to be true.
4: Their registration is getting denied, their ballots getting rejected, and all of this really adds up to the systemic disenfranchisement of our people in our own homelands.
3: The report also outlines how disruptions at the United States Postal Service had a significant impact on Native voters. I'm Roz Brown.
0: And I'm Jill Freitas.
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7: This is Native America Calling. I'm Sean Spruce. At a time when Indigenous people in Canada are reflecting on that country's painful residential school history, they're also having to counter misinformation and efforts to minimize harm caused during that time. This week, a white nationalist group gathered near the site of the former Kamloops Residential School in British Columbia. Indigenous leaders say the demonstration was an overt display by a fringe group emboldened by increasing rhetoric attempting to reframe residential school history that Indigenous people have spent generations reclaiming. Today on our show, we'll speak with First Nations leaders and experts about this momentum to deny residential school abuses and the harm it presents. You can join the conversation with your comments or questions. Call us at 1-800-996-2848. That is also 1-800-99-NATIVE. You can also comment on our website, nativeamericacalling.com, and our various social media pages such as Facebook and Instagram. Joining us now from Toronto, Ontario, is Dr. Pamela Palmateer. She is a lawyer, professor, author, speaker, and a podcaster, and she is Mi'kmaq. She's been on the show before. Pam, hello, and welcome back to Native America Calling.
8: Oh, thanks for having me. It's great to be back.
7: You bet. Also on the show today, joining us on Zoom from Saskatoon, Saskatchewan, is Eleanor Sunchild. She is an Indigenous human rights attorney and the owner of Sunchild Law, and she is Cree from Thunderchild First Nation. She's also been on the show before. Eleanor, hello to you and welcome back.
9: Hi there, everybody. Thanks for having me back.
7: Absolutely. Now, Pam, I want to begin with you. This gathering of a white nationalist group that occurred this week, what message do you think that group was trying to send?
8: Well, I think it's very strategic. Obviously, they hold very hateful and racist views against Native people in general, but it's also strategic on their part in attempts to turn Canadians against us so that Canadians won't support our land rights, won't support any of our constitutionally protected rights. And I think it's important, too, to note that this happened in BC, where there have been court cases saying, you know, confirming Aboriginal title for First Nations. And so there's a very small segment of society who thinks, well, maybe we should, you know, ramp up our game and turn Canadians against First Nations.
7: So the location there, Kamloops, sounds like that was probably a strategic move on their part to choose that specific mm-hmm. site.
8: Oh, it most definitely was, because of how Canadians just wrapped their arms around First Nations when First Nations all across the country were locating areas where there could have been burials of children.

0: a residential school history. And I'm just curious, like, how widespread are these beliefs right now about Indian residential schools in Canada, and what's fueling them primarily?
1: Well, you have to go anecdotally. There's been no direct research on this, except for the surveys of Canadians in general who are aware of what happened in Indian residential schools, and they support Indigenous reconciliation. However, there's always been a small segment of society that's been very white nationalist, white supremacist, white hate groups. They fall under a bunch of different categories. And, you know, they've always worked behind the scenes, either to commit violence against Indigenous people or to work politically to influence political spheres. You can find some members of those groups in the military and law enforcement. So they've always been there. Just social media has given them this massive platform now that they didn't have before. And unfortunately, some media outlets are now giving them a bit of a platform under the, you know, false premise of both sides. And so this has a significant impact on survivors, the communities themselves, on children who have to, you know, hear these things, see these things. And it also represents a pretty significant security risk for First Nations. In the research that I've done on white supremacists and white hate groups, it's one of the most significant threats to national security in general, but specifically to Indigenous peoples. So it's definitely something that we need to pay attention to. It's not just a matter of, well, here's some, 10 guys in a basement, trying to be contrarians. There are different pockets around the country.
0: To what extent do you think that they're gaining momentum, or more people are paying attention to them and actually embracing some of these viewpoints, some of these stances that they're taking? Are you concerned with that risk, that this could grow into a larger movement going forward?
1: Well, it's always a risk. I think right now, as has been historically, the numbers are fairly low in terms of, organized little groups. The problem with social media, especially in the last 5 years, and the way algorithms are targeting young men, between, say, the ages of 14 and 25 with, misogynist, racist, violent content, the concern is, as you know, algorithms create an echo chamber. So there may be young people who think, well, everyone thinks like this. This must be true. And so it's really incumbent upon us not to assume that we're all going to know, these are some problematic, very small groups, and ensure that they're not able to recruit young people. I think most older Canadians, are not going to fall for that. But I'm very worried, especially about young men.
0: Okay. Pamela, going back to the word denialism, now what happened in Kamloops and this white nationalist group we're talking about, that's one example. But are you seeing other situations in which denialism is surfacing in parts of Canada?
1: Yes, definitely. I'm glad you came back to denialism. So, denialism, as you know, in some segments, they, deny that there was any sort of atrocities or abuse or deaths in residential schools, or they deny that there were any missing children, any unmarked graves. What does concern me is the fired or retired academics who've always been anti-Indigenous, hold really racist views about Indigenous people, who are writing books about this, trying to act like it's all a big hoax, like it's all fake, that this, the atrocities never happened, and then showing up at honoring sessions and ceremonies for the survivors of Indian residential schools to try to protest and gain publicity for a very different purpose, to sell books, to gain social media followers, to try to gain influence, which it's another aspect of denialism. They know better.

0: have ulterior motives, where the other ones are using it as a political strategy to counter our rights in general by making it look like, oh, this is all a hoax. You shouldn't have any Canadian guilt. Let's just move on and forget about their rights and their land and everything else.
1: Pam, it's also important to note that we're at the 10-year mark now for Canada's Historic Truth and Reconciliation Agreement. And can you give us a quick overview of how you think that work is progressing? And do you think that in any way Truth and Reconciliation has sparked this denialist backlash?
0: Well, you know, it's hard to say. There's so many different groups with different political agendas, and then there's these, you know, small number of retired or fired academics. Here's what I do see about the Truth and Reconciliation process, where thousands and thousands of survivors gave their testimony. There was documented evidence and research, and it culminated in this massive Truth and Reconciliation report, which, you know, we kind of knew most Canadians probably aren't going to read a giant report from a public commission. However, they did make it accessible in the sense of they had 94 calls to action, and they said, Canadians, this isn't just a job for government. You have a role in this too. What shocked me is the degree to which Canadians did take up those calls to action. You had schools right across the country, teachers' unions, you had universities, you had businesses, like people from all walks of life took that report, were mortified by what they weren't taught about what happened in Indian residential schools and the long-lasting impacts on our communities, and ran with it and started organizing and standing behind Indigenous people. I don't think the small little hateful sections in society expected that. However, I still lean towards these white supremacist groups being less concerned that, oh, look, Canadians are feeling badly about what happened in the lasting impacts.
1: Okay.
0: And, you know, it's more about the law and our rights being upheld in court.
1: All right, we're going to take a short break. We're going to come back, continue our conversation. We also have Eleanor Sunchild on the show today, and we'll have her comments on the word denialism and how it is evolving there in Canada. Call us, questions and comments, 1-800-99-

0: Indigenous people have a unique sense of design with distinct connections to culture. A new book and gallery exhibition documents examples of those designs spanning almost two centuries and how Indigenous designers are protecting their messages from outside pressures. That's on the next Native America Calling.
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0: 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I'm your host, Sean Spruce. We're hearing about pushback by fringe groups trying to redefine the history of Indian residential schools in Canada. It's taken generations for Indigenous voices to reclaim a narrative that once portrayed the institutions as always being beneficial for the country's Indigenous population. You can join our conversation. Call us at 1-800-996-2848. That is also 1-800-99-NATIVE. Our next guest, Eleanor Sunchild, joins us now from Saskatoon, Saskatchewan. She is an Indigenous human rights attorney and also the owner of Sunchild Law. And Eleanor, you've argued that denialism should be added to hate speech laws. Is that position gaining momentum?
1: It is, yes. I think that AFN, the Assembly of First Nations, is picking up on that as well. I think that that is something that they're pushing for, is putting that in the criminal code.
0: Now, this is interesting because in the United States, we tend to believe that everyone has a right to say what they want and that the truth will ultimately win out eventually. But in terms of a policy decision, I mean, could that work in Canada to just ban that type of rhetoric?
1: Well, they have it in the criminal code. They have like hate speech, as well as if they deny the Holocaust, if they promote anti-Semitism by condoning, denying, or downplaying the Holocaust, that is in the criminal code. That's a crime. So this could be similar.
0: Okay. And Eleanor, you personally, how do you push back on people that question the historical record of residential schools?
1: I tell them to educate themselves. It comes down to education. It comes down to listening to what the survivors have said, to reading a TRC, a Truth and Reconciliation Commission report. There's so much literature now within Canada about the residential school era and the lasting impacts on the survivors and their families and their communities. Like, people just have to listen. Just, I tell people, you know, be quiet and just listen. Read and listen to a survivor. Like, if people would listen to a survivor, there is no way that people are going to fabricate that amount of trauma that they've went through. And then, you know, like, I take it a step further and I say, well, look at the level of homelessness and the amount of addiction that we see now. Those are the, you know, that's what people visibly see. And then the racists will say, oh, they'll turn it around and say, well, that's just how Indigenous people are. They can't work. They're lazy. They're addicts. You know, they can't even keep a house.
0: Okay.
1: But that, if you turn that around, like, and try to explore the root causes of those social problems, and like, there's so much homelessness in any Canadian city, and there's a lot of addiction, and it is a lot of Indigenous people. That's what people will see, and that will reinforce their stereotypes that Indigenous people can't work, are lazy, are addicts.
0: Okay.
1: But they look to the root causes. I bet you 90% of those people went to Indian residential school and have a story of abuse. And I'm not just talking, you know, getting a slap on the wrist. That's another thing I hear. Oh, you know, I got a slap on the hand in school. I didn't get like $200,000. Like, okay. I hear that all the time from deniers.
0: Eleanor,
1: but it's way more than that.
0: Yeah. And I'm curious to know, so like, when you encounter somebody like that and they're pushing back and you say, hey, you need to educate yourself, you need to do some research, you need to read, you need to talk to a survivor, you need to hear these stories, how do they respond? Are they open to that? Are they receptive?
1: It depends who they are.
0: Okay.
1: It depends who they are. Some people just have their mind made up and they're so, you know, like stuck in their racist views that they won't even think of another way of thought. So it does go with the level of education. Like, if I'm talking to someone who has a university education or some sort of post-secondary education, they're more receptive to it than, say, the farmer. in Burrell, Saskatchewan.
0: Okay. What about the impact on survivors and descendants of survivors? Does it harm them, especially when this type of language is surfacing during an annual day of observance, all related to residential school history and trauma?
1: Are you talking about denialism?
0: Yes.
1: Yeah, it does, you know, because a lot of the survivors, they come forward with their truth, and at that moment they're vulnerable and they might not know how to respond to someone who says, well, you're lying, I don't believe you, you're just making all this up. So the average survivor who's healing probably doesn't know how to respond. That's why we have advocates like myself and like Pamela and other people. There's a lot of also allies, non-Indigenous allies who pick up for the survivors and the truth.
0: Eleanor, aside from the fringe group we're talking about today and other efforts as well to deny this history, you've represented numerous people who have survived residential schools. How well do you think their voices are being heard by the greater Canadian public? Are most people receptive and really open to hearing these stories and understanding this history in the way that you feel it needs to be told?
1: I think that the TRC did a really commendable and honorable job of voicing what the survivors were talking about. And it's the artists as well, like there's books, there's movies now, there's a whole movement of healing and decolonization from the Indian residential schools. It needs more of a movement. Like, this is not going to go away. It's not an issue that you can just close the door on and say, let's move on, because it explains so much of every kind of situation in Canada, from what we see in the courts to what we see in social situations in the cities to, like, it all can be explained by the Indian residential schools. So, you know, there just has to be a continuing dialogue and teaching about the impacts of the genocide. And I don't shy away from using that word at all, because it was.
0: Eleanor, what about lawmakers? I know that there are voices in Parliament and also regional assemblies that are on both sides of this issue. How are you working, or others working, with some of these folks that have lawmaking abilities to ensure that the narrative is correct?
1: We just keep advocating. We just keep talking about the truth. And I mean, there's always going to be deniers. That's just if with anything, there's always going to be another side to what your position is. So in fairness for all of the survivors and communities, we just have to keep pushing, because it, like I said, it affects every facet of Canada. It does, because Canada was founded on Indigenous lands, and that's an outstanding issue. And so it plays into every aspect of society, which deals with Indigenous people, which is basically everything.
0: Pam, I want to bring you back into the conversation, because there's certainly a lot of momentum here in the United States with regard to the Indian boarding school legacy, but I don't think it's unfolding quite in the same way as it is in Canada. But do you see the potential at some point for reversing the progress that Native people have made down here in the U.S. in our efforts, based on what we're seeing in Canada right now?
2: I can't imagine, with the exception of the degree to which so-called social media influencers with large numbers of followers who may subscribe to these things in the hopes of going viral can impact primarily young men, like all people, you know, young people, but the category statistically that is most influenced by kind of hate online are these young men. And we know that in North America, we're disproportionate users of social media. Our children have access to social media at younger ages than, say, in other countries. You know, bots. So you could have one hater, but if they employ a bot or companies or social media farms, that now you've got millions of comments being made by non-humans. Mm-hmm. So the ability to influence our thinking is quite concerning. That said, I think if we had to distribute our efforts on this, I think some of us need to be working on making sure First Nations, like Indigenous peoples, are safe. The survivors are safe because these groups do present this national security threat, both in Canada and the U.S., but also the majority to just run with the momentum and keep going ahead, keep focusing on, you know, how we can improve the situation right across the board. And, you know, when people call this out and say, well, this is what I heard, or someone wrote a book and said it's a hoax, it's like, okay, well, this social media influencer, do they have any expertise, credentials, experience, knowledge? Is it based on research? Or in addition to survivors, we have documented research, statistics. The government admitted it. Churches admitted it. So you would have to believe that all of North America is in a massive conspiracy to trick people. For to what end, we're not sure. Compared to a denialist saying that didn't happen or it was all good for Indigenous peoples.
0: Okay. Listeners, we're talking about the history of residential and boarding schools today, and I know some of us might be sensitive to this topic, so please be aware that this subject matter could be disturbing, and always make sure to take care of your own mental health and just be proactive in that regard. Eleanor, I want to go back to you. What was your thought when you first learned about this gathering, this protest, whatever you want to call it, with this white nationalist group? Did you see it coming in any way? Did you see at some point that this was ultimately going to happen? Were you surprised? I'm curious to know what your initial reaction was.
1: No, I wasn't surprised. I've seen the social media and the hatred, the deniers, like, increase. So I wasn't shocked at all. But I went with the Indigenous delegation to Rome. And in that delegation was also Kukbi Roseanne Cashmere, the chief of Kamloops. So I knew that she would handle it in the way that she did, with a prompt response and with strength of her people, because she's a very strong woman. So, you know, if they're going to pick a fight with a band, that's probably the one that was best able to handle it, because she has been dealing with the deniers and the haters for years, since the discovery of the graves there.
0: Okay. Eleanor, former National Chief of the Assembly of First Nations, AFN, Phil Fontaine, brought the abuse in residential schools into the national spotlight more than 30 years ago, back in 1990. I'd like to ask you, how has the public, political, and legal dialogue around residential schools evolved in Canada since that time, more than three decades ago?
1: Well, now we have a number of class actions that are based on colonialism and the racist policies that were implemented against Indigenous people. So the residential schools, Phil Fontaine was one of the first survivors, public survivors, to speak openly about the abuse and the sexual abuse that he experienced within that residential school. That led up to the law, the class action, the Indian Residential School Settlement Agreement, which compensated like hundreds of thousands of Indigenous people who went to Indian residential schools across Canada. Then there were a number of other class actions. So right now, the class action that I'm working on. So we had Indian residential schools, Indian day schools, which were schools where Indigenous children went during the day and faced exactly the same abuses as Indian residential schools. So sexual and physical. And then we had the 60 scoop. Again, that was where Indigenous children were taken from their Indigenous homes and placed with non-Native people, so white homes. And some of these children went as far away as Europe. There are some that went to the U.S., and that they're called scoop children. There are a number of those, and there was a lawsuit, class action regarding them. And then we had Indian boarding homes. So that's the class action that I work with now with the survivors. That is where Indigenous people had to leave their communities to go to school. So in Canada, we have a treaty, and in these numbered treaties, some of the treaties have a clause where the government agreed to provide schooling to the children, but instead of providing schooling, they sent them to residential schools, and we know how abusive those were. There was also Indian boarding homes, so children had to leave their community because the community was not provided a school, as was to be provided through the treaty. And so these students had to go to school in provincial schools, so non-Native schools, and live usually with a non-Native family. And again, those students were subjected to all kinds of abuse in the homes. That's another class action. So all of these people who went through these colonial systems of violence are coming forward now and telling their stories. So Phil Fontaine and the survivors who started telling their stories, each time they spoke, they gave someone else the courage to tell their story. And we're still obtaining these narratives, these abuses through all these colonial systems. There's also Indian hospitals that was segregated healthcare, where Indigenous people had to go to a segregated hospital called an Indian hospital, where they were subjected to the same sort of abuses, neglect, experimentation, and the stories just continue. So yes, there, Phil Fontaine gave people and survivors the voice and the courage to come forward. And these stories don't stop. They keep going and going and going and going and going. I hope that there are no more abuses, but you know, we have child welfare too. That's a whole nother system of abuse.
0: Earlier this week, a white nationalist group gathered near the site of the former Kamloops Residential School in British Columbia. We're talking about denialism today. Give us a call. 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

0: We're glad you're with us today on Native America Calling. I'm Sean Spruce. Are you or a family member a boarding school survivor? Do you ever encounter conversations with people who say, hey, the institutions were beneficial to Native Americans? These people, maybe they reject the policies of forced assimilation and widespread abuse. If so, what do you say to those people? How do you handle those situations? Give us a call. Join the conversation. Let us know. We're at 1-800-996-2848. That's also 1-800-99-NATIVE. You can also comment on our website and social media pages. Let's go to the phones right now. We have Donna listening up in Wasilla, Alaska. She's tuning into the show on KNBA Radio. Good morning, Donna. You're on the air.
1: Oh, boy, let me tell you, I grabbed my eagle feathers for this one because it's a powerful thing that we have to talk about. But we're talking about it. That means we're healing. No matter what you have to say, you know, whether I agree with you or not, you have the right to say it. And I just think that we need to pray for wisdom when dealing with this situation because we don't want to make it worse, right? We don't want to hurt others. And we want to heal others, too, because they may feel guilty. And we don't want people to feel guilty. We want them to feel our love and our joy and our happiness. And I think that that's the way we're going to heal, is when we look deep inside of our heart and know that all of our ancestors and the people that went to boarding school, they were happy on this land for 10,000 years. And plus, and we must carry on that tradition of love and laughter and the blessings of everybody that's in this land already. It's very strong, and all we have to do is call it forth to heal other people.
0: All right, Donna, thank you for joining the conversation in Wasilla, Alaska. We have another caller on the line. This is Devin, who is listening to the show on KUNM Radio right here in Albuquerque, New Mexico. Hello, Devin.
2: Hey, thanks for having me. Shout out to Donna. I think the thing that really struck me about what she just said was, you know, we don't want you to feel guilty or anything like that. And I think that sort of like answers my question that I've had about, you know, the segment kind of circling around denialism. And I think my question is like, you know, people that are involved in that, you know, what's the why, you know? Is it, you know, were they there? Did they do those things? Or do they somehow feel like attacked in the demonstrations and the class action lawsuits? I'm just like wondering why that's even a thing. You know, we know these things happened, these injustices, things like that.
0: What's the motivation, right? Why?
2: Yeah, like why, yeah. You know, why be involved in denialism? You know, what's the personal...
0: Devin, thanks for calling in. That's a really good question. And I think we'll talk about that more. We have another guest I want to bring into the show now. And let's get another perspective on this issue. Joining us now from Kamloops, British Columbia in Canada is Nikki Fraser. She is the acting Kukpi of the Tkumloops and Tsuwapmuk. And she is now here on the show joining us on Native America Calling. Hello, Acting Kukpi Fraser. Thank you so much for coming on the air today.
3: Thank you so much for having me. I'm honored to call in all the way from my home community of Tkamloops to Tsuwapmuk, which is located in the interior of British Columbia, Canada. So thanks for having me today.
0: You bet. Now, this is your community that we were talking about earlier, and I asked some of our other guests to share their thoughts on this gathering of white nationalists near the reserve. But I want to get your perspective, of course, because this is your community. These are specifically your people who had to encounter this. What was the message that they were trying to send in your mind?
3: You know, I'm still processing this personally, but also professionally as an elected leader for our community. Our cook bee is cook bee Roseanne Casimir, and she's on approved leave, and I'm filling in today as our acting cook bee. And, you know, her messaging was loud and clear during those times, and was that what happened, we have zero tolerance for that in our community, in our homelands. The messaging that these individuals, I personally won't even recognize their names, recognize the groups that are associated, that they are associated with, because I don't want to give them more spotlight than they need. They don't deserve spotlight. They don't deserve a platform. So I just keep referencing them as a group, because the more that people hear, the more I feel like that's what they want. And so I just keep referencing them as an individual group that is inciting hate, that is causing harm. And when they came into our community, it was alarming. We, on a Sunday morning, we were resting. We were preparing for the week because it was National Truth and Reconciliation Day that happened on the 30th. So we were all just, you know, getting ready for standing in solidarity with our survivors, to uphold our survivors, to uphold their truth. And these individuals decided to come here to Kamloops and with their ideologies. And our community and our leadership here at Tekamwasisohutum immediately took action. RCMP were on site, and the RCMP had, you know, said they were masked, and their messaging was to intimidate and provoke and create division. And that did cause a lot of real harm in our community. There was heightened concerns for safety, for protection, and most importantly, wanting to protect our residential school survivors, our day scholar survivors, our intergenerational survivors, and our family collectively. And, you know, Cook Bee Roseanne's, and I just, not her message, but our community, our of Tekamloops Tisahuatum, has been collectively, we will not be intimidated. So since then, that's been our message, and that we will not take, we will not allow this to happen in our community, and we have a zero tolerance for hate-based conduct, period. Done. We will not accept that. And okay. It's been pretty eye-opening.
0: How quickly did this group disband when authorities arrived? And is there any fear or concern or preparations that they might return?
3: I know that there's a police file opened currently on it. From my understanding, it happened very quick. They were here. They were asked to leave, and they left. And then they were on the city side of to Kamloops, Tisahuatum, which is Kamloops, BC. And they were moving around within the city limits as well too. So I don't know how long they were here or exact locations that they were at, but they weren't on to Kamloops land for too long. But just them being there long enough to take a picture is too much anyway. So, but there is a police file on it, and it was taken very seriously.
0: How are people on the reserve responding? And I'm especially concerned about the young children there.
3: Yeah, great question. You know, we as leadership met, and the following day, after we had some messaging go out to our people and reminding them to remain vigilant and aware of their surroundings, do not approach or confront or engage with any group of this kind of nature, and that to report any suspicious behavior. And there was a police file already made, and, you know, to call 911 and to keep a safe distance and protect themselves in that way, but also spiritually. So, like, we held a healing circle that day, like Monday, because we knew feelings and emotions and mental and spiritually people were exhausted, and we wanted to brush people off and sing some songs and have some prayers and stand with our people shoulder to shoulder And I do believe that did help. And then there were some grassroots movements that happened within the community. The following day, we had five Indigenous mothers who held an event. I believe they called it a mob flash community gathering, and it was really well attended. And they had a walk, and there were some speakers there. And just one of the messages that really stood out to me is that they gather because they don't want their children have to grow up in a place where they can't authentically be themselves. And I share that messaging too as a mother of three children. That's been something that, you know, I started my advocacy journey on from a young age of like 25, where I said, I want my children to grow up in a world where they can be unapologetically Indigenous and not have to fear, live in fear or live with racism or judgment of any kind of sort. So that group, there's been a positive response of community gathering together, praying together, and it's helping individuals feel that they're not alone in this. So since then, it's been very busy, and then it just created, it went into our Orange Shirt Day that we had on the 30th.
0: We were talking earlier on the show about calls to criminalize residential denialism speech. Do you think that's reasonable?
3: I do. I support Leah Gazan, who is a member of Parliament of Canada for Winnipeg, and she's Indigenous, and she's been quite vocal about this in regards to adding to our criminal code here in Canada. And it's not amending the criminal code, it's adding to the criminal code. And there's a section of our criminal code here in Canada that Leah Gazan has mentioned is that it that recognizes Holocaust and denialism, and that adding residential school denialism fits that exact same criteria of Holocaust denialism. So I do believe that is reasonable. I do believe our survivors need to be treated with dignity. Their truth needs to be treated with dignity. Our intergenerational survivors' truth need to be treated with dignity. And criminalizing hate speech is important. This is beyond freedom, free speech. This is hate speech. And it's an incitement of hate.
0: Now, we had a caller earlier from here in Albuquerque who was questioning, you know, what is the motivation of someone or a group that would deny history that has been documented and proven, you know, beyond any doubt at this point? What's your thought? What is motivating some of these attitudes and these beliefs and these groups and individuals?
3: You know, a current Tukumipala, which means counselor in our language here in Kamloops, told me, you know, when change happens, the old mentality is creating noise on their way out. So I'm going to be optimistic here and say change is happening, and the people who aren't, who feel impacted by this change, and it's positive change for everybody, it's humanity, are making noise on the way out. And so I feel like this is where we're just at that cusp of meaningful, impactful change when it comes to truth-telling, when it comes to recognition of our people, that this is another phase that we have to go through. And that's the way I personally see it, is that they know people are educated now. Individuals who have this mindset are seeing that this rhetoric of harmful attacks to the history and harm of our countries is changing, and the truth is coming to the surface, and they don't like that. And so as that change is progressing, those individuals with that same ideology are creating noise while it's making its way out of the mainstream mindset of individuals. People are more informed now.
0: How frequently do you encounter these voices that are confronting denialism or leadership that you work with? And what's your thought on the best way to respond?
3: Confronting denialism and the growth of denialism has peaked. And But I want to really focus on our allies and our support and those that stand in solidarity with us. This work can't just be on the shoulders of Indigenous people, of Indigenous governance, of Indigenous leadership. It definitely can't be on the shoulders of our survivors of both residential and day school, our intergenerational survivors, and our people. This work has to be shared when confronting denialism. So we as a community confront it with truth and education and also accountability. That's something that we've been doing since, and we haven't hid from that. And where I would really feel that a growth to confront it more would be having our allies stand with us and also share that same education. With all the information that's out there, there's research reports, there's data, there's history at everyone's fingertips that is everyone's able to get. So that educational piece is so important and something that we as Tkamloops are taking in very seriously and standing behind facts, standing behind data, and using that to educate denialism.
0: All right. Unfortunately, we're out of time, so we're going to have to wrap up our show for today. But first, I want to thank all of the guests who joined us, Acting Kukpi Nikki Frazier, Pamela Palmateer, and also Eleanor Sunchild. Also appreciate the folks who called in today to join the dialogue. And again, a reminder, folks, take care of your health. Take care of your mental health. This was a topic that's very difficult to talk about, and a lot of memories. A lot of history of trauma over the years. So please, again, make sure to always focus on your own needs and your own health as well. We will be back again tomorrow for a show looking at Indigenous design through the generations. I'm Sean Spruce. Please enjoy the rest of your day.

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6: Hi, this is Mary Worsler. I am a singer-songwriter from Fallon. You might know me from the Silver Wing Band. And welcome to the Kenyon Club.

0: Thank you. Welcome to the Canyon Club here at the Polecat Tavern on KNVC 95.1. Canyon Club is officially opened. So is my beverage. Cheers to you all for being here. Thank you, Polecat. Yes. We're starting our show a little different this week. Because of the passing of Dolly Parton, I contacted my special guest this week, Mary Warsler.
1: Hello.
0: And I asked her, would you do a Dolly Parton song with me, or let's do a little tribute to Dolly Parton? And she said, sure.
1: Yeah.
0: And she found a song. This was my song, my tribute to Dolly Parton. She's my songwriting hero. She wrote over 3,000 songs. 45 albums. She was the real deal. And she was a kind human being. And that is, I want to be more like Dolly. And so on saying that, I want to tell you about my guest today. Met her, heard her band Silverwing.
1: Yes.
0: With her late husband.
1: Yes, my husband Mel. That was his band, named after the old Merle Haggard song.
0: Right.
1: Yeah.
0: And Mary, you were the bass player.
1: I was a rhythm guitar player for about 10 years and a bass player towards the end. So,
0: all right. Did you learn bass?
1: Mel said, you know, you should try this. Oh. Yeah. And I went, okay. I was never a very complex bass player, but I held down the root note.
0: Hey.
1: And yes, and the beat. Yes.
0: It's not how many notes you play. It's how you play.
1: How you play them.
0: Right.
1: Yes.
0: Put your heart into it.
1: Yes.
0: And you have. And then I met you at the A to Zen during the Zenden open mics.
1: Yes.
0: When Mike Epps was alive and running that. And since then, you have just blossomed and bloomed. And I'd like to welcome to the Canyon Club. Please welcome Mary Warsler to the Canyon Club.
1: Thank you so very much.
0: Make yourself at home, Mary.
1: Thank you. Well, you've always made me feel at home, Canyon. When I went into the A to Zen and I didn't know anybody in Carson City, and I went in the door like a timid little mouse, and across the room, here comes Canyon with a big hug, including me in that night and introducing me around and got me up on stage. And so part of that blossoming that you see, you had a big part in that. Okay. So I want to thank
0: you,
1: Canyon.
0: It might have been the fertilizer.
1: Yeah, we fertilized a little bit, didn't we?
0: All right. So what Dolly Parton song had you decide to play for us?
1: I selected a song that I had never heard before. It's called Wild Flowers. And it was from the Trio album that she did with Linda Ronstadt and Emmylou Harris back in 1987. And that album won a Grammy for the best country performance by a duo or a group. And of course, it should, because those women sing like angels. It's just absolutely beautiful. And so this song, Wildflowers, when I listened to it, I thought, this is really kind of a metaphor of Dolly Parton's life and how she left where she was and how she got to where she ended up. It's just very, very lovely. So

0: in her life. I'm just
1: she lived a full life, and I encourage you to do the same.
0: So I'm going to do quite a few of the Silverwing songs that Mel and I wrote. Thank you. And there's a variety of different music on those. I mean, we were a country band, but you never know what Mel was going to cook up. And I grew up by the coast, and I was always very fond of beaches, and so that's a theme between us. Many of these songs Mel sang. So in this one, he is, even though I wrote the lyrics, he's checking out girls on the beach and wants to work at a bikini store. So just remember when you hear this, it's not me, it's Mel Worsler checking out the chicks. So let's see, here we go. This one's called Toes in the Sand. It came out almost exactly the same time that Zac Brown's song came out. So

Thank you. Thank you very much. So, yes, I love the beach. And then, of course, we wrote some songs just about ourselves. This one's called Who You Are and What You Do. And it's kind of a reflection on Mel and I met. He asked me lots of questions. Like, what do you like to do? And what are your kids doing? And where do you work? And all that stuff. So this is that song.

Thank you. Thank you. Thank you very much. I appreciate that. You're going to tear up a little bit? Oh, thank you. He was a great songwriter. Yes, he was. And we were playing that at a bar, and there were dancers out there, and they were going around as a cha-cha, so they're dancing. And we knew how to keep them on the dance floor, a two-step, a ten-step, a cha-cha, a waltz, whatever. And at the end of the set, this lady came up and said, there was one song that I didn't recognize. And we said, well, that was Who You Are. And she said, whose song is that? And Mel and I said, that's our song. And she said, no, I know you played it, but whose song is it? And we're like, it's our song. She's like, oh, whatever. It's our song. Now, here's a song about somebody who dumped me, which is, you know, that happens in life. Sometimes you just got to take that and take it and walk away with a little bit of pride. So here we go. We'll see how I do. I've never played it in person.

Oh, thank you. Thank you very much. Let's see. I'm going to do a cowboy song for you. And Mel's daddy was a cowboy, so even though I'm from New York City, I ended up playing and singing some cowboy songs. So let's see. New York, get a rope. Get a rope. And there's a little lead. Let's see, it goes...

0: Well, thank you. Thank you.
1: Mary Warsler.
0: Thank you, Canyon White.
1: Now, we started out with a tribute to Dolly Parton here on the Canyon Club at the Polecat Tavern, KMVC 95.1. And this was a tribute to Mel Warsler.
0: Yes.
1: And Silverwing. These are Silverwing songs. So that is fantastic.
0: Thank you.
1: We have a number of celebrities in the house.
0: Yes,
1: we have two-fourths of the divas in the house tonight, Toma and Peggy Lee. We did a diva show together, and hopefully we can do a reunion soon. Yes. We also have Greg Meyer from the Mostly 70s Rock Show.
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3: rocks! And it does rock. It is because the 70s are the best decade for rock and roll, man. That's how it is. Some great things are happening at the station. We've got some changes on Sunday night. You're going to see a paranormal show coming on Sunday nights in the next few weeks here. We're working on this, bringing it together. It's going to be a very interesting program. We've lost Pop Culture Kaboom, so this is going to follow where Pop Culture Kaboom was. We've also got some great things happening. Friday Night Lights, Carson High football is going on. Now, on Friday nights, we're going to have all the shows are being preempted because we've got Carson football going from 7 to about 10 o'clock at night. And we've got a pregame show. We've got our sports show going on at 6 o'clock on Friday. Now, the shows that usually are on Friday night, the Peters Blue-Eyed Soul will still go on from 9 o'clock or 9:30, depending on when the game ends. His show will start, and we'll play through 11 o'clock. Guido's Garage, though, is changing times temporarily to 10 o'clock on Thursdays. So he'll be following my show on Thursday night at 10 o'clock.
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1: Thank you. Good. That is Mr. Radio Voice. Every time I see him, my voice drops an octave, just trying to be all so smooth and all that. I'm going to do a cowboy song based off of your cowboy song.
0: All right. Very good.
1: I'm just going to hope my guitar is in tune. It is the Diva Show.
0: I know.
1: All the divas are in
0: the
1: room. Adrian Sauter just showed up.
2: Oh.
1: Welcome to the Diva Reunion. Yeah, make yourself at home. Adrian is with the New Virus Band. She just came out of back surgery and just stopped by to say hello and goodbye. We love you, Adrian.

0: Thank you. I wrote that song.
1: That's lovely.
0: Let's get some more Mary all up in here. I have a couple of questions. I try not to make this about an interview show, more like just a show, like it's Mary's show. If you went to go see her.
1: All righty. Like we're just chit-chatting.
0: Yeah. How can people find you if they go on the interweb? Now, you can find the Canyon Club on canvc.org. You can archive all of my shows. You'll be on in a couple weeks. We pre-record. Right. Actually, you're on tonight. I am a time traveler. I'm usually 2 weeks ahead of myself. So how can people find you on the interweb if they're looking?
1: All right. So we do have a website, silverwingband.com. It's kind of a memorial at this point. You know, it used to have where we were playing and where our gigs were and things like that. But now there's a page that gives you the story of how Mel became a guitar player, and then another page about the band. There's a link to some videos and things like that. We do have two CDs out there right here. I welcome anyone to take a CD or two. Take both of them. Moonshine, which I think was produced in 2002, and County Line, which I think was produced in like maybe 10 years later, 2012. That is fun. Yeah.
0: I'm going to grab me a couple.
1: Yeah.
0: And I also recommend here on KVC, the High Desert Music.
1: High Desert Music.
0: Have you been on there?
1: Yes, I have. I had the song Moonshine put on there. And Molly Moser, who does the DJing on there, gave it the most complimentary little intro. I had to record it and save it for my heart.
0: Oh.
1: She said, "This is a real country banger." And I'm like, oh, yeah, it really is. It's a great song. And then we put Wide Open Spaces on there. So, yes, the High Desert Music is a great resource for all of us.
0: Have you given your CDs to her?
1: I don't know whether Molly's got my CDs.
0: Make sure she gets
1: take
0: both
1: care
0: of
1: that.
0: Because she's featuring locals.
1: Yeah.
0: If anyone out there in Radioland, listenlocal.kvc@gmail.com if you have CDs or whatever. Get your music out there.
1: Get your music out there, singer-songwriters.
0: Yes.
1: Yeah. And I mean, it's just wonderful that we have a show that showcases us in Northern Nevada.
0: I think
1: that's a great thing.
0: Yes, we are. We run deep in talent here.
1: We do.
0: In Northern Nevada.
1: We do.
0: And so Mary Warsler from Fallon.
1: From Fallon.
0: Please give it up. Let's do some more of your songs.
1: Thank you. Yeah, I'm just going to continue on and play a couple more songs that Mel and I wrote together. Thanks for applauding. Some of these things I have never played by myself outside of the privacy of my room. And so I really appreciate the love that's coming at me. And so here's another beach song. I remember where this song was inspired. So Mel and I live in Fallon. We're about 60 miles east of Carson City. And we were lucky enough, Mel and I, to not only have the Silver Wing Band, but we also had a little duo that we, the two of us, Mel and I, would play on Saturdays at the Ponderosa Saloon up in Virginia City. And so we're on our way up to Virginia City, and we are between Silver Springs and Stagecoach, and we're talking about, you know, bills and life and paying things. And I knew I needed to get a different job. And I said, I don't want to get a job. I want to be a beach bum. And we looked at each other and we were like, that's it. When we get home, we are writing that song. And so I'm retired now. So in a sense, I am living a beach bum life. I'm just not at the beach. I'm at the desert with my tumbleweeds in the backyard. But this is where my heart is. So anyway, this is Beach Bum by Silver Wing, and you can find this on Spotify and YouTube. I think there's a video that goes with it. I might have made a little lyric video that you can watch, and all the other, you know, Apple this and that. So here we go.

hours at the local gift shop, watching sunset at the beach, swapping fish stories with my peeps, running barefoot through the sand, the ocean spray against my skin. I wanna be a beach bum. I wanna be a beach bum. You know the whole thing about three chords and the truth? Mel put like 85 chords in every song. Yeah. Just wore me out. All right. And I did the cowboy song. Okay. I'm going to do this song called Moonshine, which is the title of the first CD, Moonshine. And Mel had a little riff, and it was swampy. And he had a slide guitar, and he'd sit on the couch just doing this riff, and then he'd sing, drinking moonshine from a mason jar. And that's all I got for like a month. And I thought, you know, he's lucky he's still alive, because a lot otherwise would kill him by now. But we finally went and listened to some, we watched some TV shows about moonshines. We watched a couple documentaries, and we put together this story about the moonshiners.

Thank you. Thank you. Okay, well, I'm going to play one, and then I'm going to have one from the CD, from the Silver Wing County Line CD. Okay, this is the signature song from the Silver Wing Band. This is Wide Open Spaces, and it's about Mel and his daddy.

0: Thank you. That's really the family song. Every time we'd go up to Mel's mom and dad's house, Mel would have to get the guitar out and the whole family would sing along. And if anybody dared to talk during Grandpa's song, she'd turn and say, "Shh, Melvin is playing." And they played it at his father Carl's service. And then at Mel's memorial, I got the Silverwing Band together and we played it. So thank you all very much. I appreciate it. And thank you, Canyon, for having this wonderful show and it's given me an opportunity to play a whole repertoire of mine and Mel's songs. Thank you so very much for that. I appreciate it. And this next song is called "I'll Give You Everything," and it's based on yet another chance meeting where Mel and I met and I took off in another direction. And it has got the smoking guitar lead that goes on for about, I don't know how many measures, and from three octaves from this G all the way up to G. And so I just asked John if we could play it from the CD. So that is my performance for the day. And I appreciate you all listening and applauding. Thank you very, very much.
1: Thank you, Mary. Before you leave, I have two questions for you. Last week on my show was Stephen Ryan Christie. He was nominated by Henry Allen from Fallon.
0: From Fallon.
1: And so who would you like to nominate to be on the Canyon Club? Mary just asked me, have we done Annabella and the Scrubs yet?
0: Have you done Annabella and the Scrubs yet?
1: Not yet.
0: Well, how about, they are the young band from Fallon, and Annabella is beautiful, has a lovely voice. They've got some original music.
1: All right. Okay. Fantastic. And then who, if you could jam for anybody, past, present, future, fictional, factual, who would it be?
0: I would so love to play the guitar and sit next to Linda Ronstadt. If she could sing, that would be my
1: All
0: wish.
1: Right. All right. Then this show is dedicated to Linda Ronstadt. And for me, it is always Mike Epps. And this week also, it is Dolly Parton.
0: Dolly Parton.
1: All right. Until next time, be blessed. Blah, blah, blah, blah, blah. Less talking, more rocking. Thank you, Mary.
0: Thank you, Canyon. Thank you.

0: Hey, everybody, this is Bob Israel. I'm here at the Polecat with Kanya White for her radio broadcast on KNVC. Please tune in. 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So enjoy, have fun.
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6: And welcome to the Mostly 70s Rock and Roll Show, where we play mostly 70s rock and roll. I hope you enjoyed the Canyon Club. She had a great show today. I'm doing the Allman Brothers today. I'm doing the Allman Brothers and Southern Rock. So the first hour is Allman Brothers and music related to the Allman Brothers, like Dickie Betts, Greg Allman, Dwayne Allman, Derek and the Dominoes. And then the second hour, we're looking at some Southern Rock. So 38 Special, Steve Gaines, Lynyrd Skynyrd, stuff like that. So it's going to be a fun show. So let's go ahead and get started with some Allman Brothers here. You know, there's no one left to run with anymore. This came out in 1994.

Did I mention some of these songs are going to be long? Yeah, I've got a 14-minute Dickie Betts cut that's coming up later on. But we've got some great music coming in here. And we heard the Allman Brothers doing Low Down and Dirty Mean. Midnight Rider just before that. And No One Left to Run With Anymore. It's a great set of music. Got some Eric Clapton coming up with Dwayne Allman. It's a Mean Old World. Derek and the Dominoes on KNVC 95.1 FM.

0: That's Greg Allman right there. I'm no angel. When he was alive, maybe he wasn't an angel, but now that he's dead, maybe he is an angel. I don't know. Could be. Dickie Betts doing Highway Call. That's from his 1973 first solo album that came out. And Vassar Clements played the violin on there. Some great players on that album. There weren't rock and roll players, with the exception of the piano player, who was Chuck Lavelle. Chuck Lavelle on there was the piano player. Before that song, we had Greg Allman doing Please Call Home If You Change Your Mind. And then Eric Clapton, Duane Allman doing the Derek and the Dominoes action with Mean Old World. I promised you a big jam from Dickie Betts here at KNVC 95.1 FM. Here it comes. This is called Hand Picked. It's a 14-minute jam. Dickie Betts, Vassar Clements, and a whole bunch of great unknown musicians jamming for 14 minutes. Check this out. Right after this word.
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And don't wonder where the Allman Brothers got their sound. I mean, come on, Dickie Betts put that together. It's beautiful. That's a great song. That's hand-picked from Dickie Betts, his first solo album right there, which is called Highway Call, if you ever want to find it on CD someplace. I've got some more Dickie Betts coming up. This is a great song. It's a little slower, but it's called Bougainvillea. It's a beautiful number from Dickie Betts. This is from Great Southern, his solo band that he had while the Allman Brothers were broken up for a little while in the middle 70s. Let's check it out.

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0: Meet Black Jack, Jivin' Jack Lynch. What he does unto others, he does in style. Black Jack, the rude dude who blew all the gold out of Fort Knox and spread the bread around. See George Stanford Brown, star of the Rookies, as Black Jack. He's got the man on the pan, and he's gonna fry him good. Black Jack, rated PG.
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2: Indeed, we are the KNVC 95.1 Carson City. This is Greg Meyer, the mostly 70s rock and roll show, and we just heard some great Dickie Betts and Great Southern there. Two songs from Great Southern. We heard Nothing You Can Do and Bougainvillea. A couple of beautiful numbers there. Dickie's great guitar work with Dangerous Dan Toler on guitar as well, playing with him there. So we've got some more great music coming up here. This is my Southern Rock Hour. I'm going to kick this off with some 38 Special. They are just wild-eyed Southern boys.
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Molly Hatchet right there doing Dreams I'll Never See, a good Allman Brothers cover right there. Now, I've got some great stuff coming up, but we heard 38 Special, Rock Into the Night, and Wild-Eyed Southern Boys kicking off our Southern Rock Hour here at KNVC 95.1 FM. Right now, I got a special treat for you. This is from the Lynyrd Skynyrd demo album that they did at Muscle Shoals in 1971. This is Freebird. It doesn't have Artemus Pyle on drums. It's got a different piano player, but I think you're going to like it. Let's check it out.

0: Yeah, a couple of good cuts there. That's Molly Hatchet, Gator Country right there. And just before that, we had the demo version of Freebird from Lynyrd Skynyrd's demo album they recorded at Muscle Shoals. Now, Molly Hatchet, never going to see Molly Hatchet again because everybody from the original band has deceased. They are no longer around, so that's too bad. They're a great band. They knew how to rock. Got some more music coming up. I've got some Rossington Collins Band coming up. Now, Rossington Collins Band was a post-Lynyrd Skynyrd, Lynyrd Skynyrd group. It was the surviving members, Gary Rossington and Collins, getting together and doing a great band. They had a female lead singer. This song is Love Your Man.
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2: 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Why are we here? Oh, yeah, to enrich your day and give you a little something to think about. Whether it's a song you just discovered or an alternative perspective on things going on in the world, or maybe it's just some information about some fun stuff happening right here in our communities. Yeah, that's why we're here. 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
1: One, two, one, two, three.

Leonard Skinner right there, Simple Man, that's from the demo album. We had Saturday Night Special and Gimme Three Steps, and then we kicked off that set with Washington Collins Band, Love Your Man. This is KNVC. I'm coming up on the end of the night. I want to say goodnight. I want to thank you for listening to KNVC 95.1 FM in Carson City. And we're going to hear some Steve Gaines coming up here. Steve Gaines was a guitar player with Leonard Skinner who passed away in the crash with his sister Cassie Gaines and Ronnie Van Zant. Unfortunately, the crash that they had in October of 1977. And he was a great player, and this is off his solo album, and the album was called One in the Sun, and this is the title cut from the solo album. It's cool.

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I'm your host, Guido. This is where I'll be playing some of the finest in 60s garage, psychedelic, girl groups, soft garage, and a little bit of this and a little bit of that. I'll be dusting off my gems of my personal eclectic collection with a dusty record in 33 and a third and 45 RPMs from time to time. The idea here is for me to play the overlooked and simply ignored garage, but also some underrated classics as well. So stay tuned and listen as I wrench on some stuff here in Guido's Garage. Enjoy, kiddies and friends.

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1: Choo-choo Charlie was his name, we hear.
0: He had an engine and he sure had fun. He used good and plenty candy to make it

Welcome back to Guido's Garage here at KNBC 95.1 FM. And you're listening to us around the world in places like Liechtenstein or Paraguay. KNBC.org, baby. That's right. So, we played some really rocking tunes there. And Guido, what the heck did you just play, man? Well, Guido went out into the vaults and found some pretty rare stuff there. He went over to West L.A., Gold Star Studios, 1965. Acetate, Bonnie and the Treasures doing My Chico, recorded at the great, great, late Gold Star Studios. Anyway, before that, Bonnie and the Treasures, we had the Sherlocks doing Skin of My Teeth. Before that, we had the other half doing Mr. Pharmacist. That was a rockin' one, a real garagey one there, garage nugget. Before that, we went over to Lincoln City, Oregon's finest, Mr. Lucky and the Gamblers, doing a 45, their only real big hit, doing I Told You Once Before. That was released on Dot Records in 1966. Dot Records. And before that, we had, the early beginnings of CCR, some band called Creedence Clearwater Revival. Before CCR, they were known as the Gollywogs, and they did a 45 on Fantasy Records doing Fight Fire. That band did all right for a bunch of white boys up in the hills of El Cerrito, that's for sure. Anyway, we had the Gollywogs there. Before that, we had Colorado Garage, a band called The Trolls, doing I Don't Recall. Before that, we had The Edge of Darkness doing Mean Town. And we started that killer garage rock set off with Raga and the Talad doing My Group and Me, released on Decca Records in 1966. Anyway, you're listening to Guido's Garage here, Fridays 10 to 11 here at KNBC. But before I go to the music, Guido's got some important information here for you great listeners out there. I just want to let you know that tickets are now on sale for Empty Bowls 2026 to be held at the Carson Mall Saturday, October 10th, 11 a.m. to 3. 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And then I got some more great information here. This is down more like Guido's alley here. KNBC is a cool stop on the Spirits and Shenanigans October Wine Walk, Saturday starting at 1 p.m. Come by for a tour and some sips. And if that's not enough alcohol for you, after that, Saturday, Carson City's Oktoberfest happens Saturday evening in Fuji Park, starting at 6 p.m. Saturday evening. It's time to put on that Lederhosen. Guido might fit into those Lederhosens after he crawls down there from the wine walk. So, hey, if you're bored this weekend, you got no excuse. Anyway, let's get back to Guido's Garage. Enough of me blabbering here. What do we got up our sleeves here? Well, I think I got something you're really going to like. Guido's Garage, KNBC.

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This is Guido here. And Guido, what in the heck did you just play, man? Well, that was a rocking tune there. That was the Countdowns doing Cover of Night from 1966. Guido's opinion is that was the best year ever in rock and roll. That's right. Cover of Night by the Countdowns on Dot Records, 1966. And before that, we had the Guillotines doing I Sit and Cry. And I think I've told you before that the Guillotines, being from Memphis, had one big fan. And yes, yes, it was. It was the King. The King loved the Guillotines. So before that, we had a little Sean Bonnewell and the Music Machine doing Talk Me Down on Warner Brothers Records. And speaking of California, we had San Diego's own Hard Times doing They Said No on World Pacific Records. And speaking of World Pacific Records, before that we had December's Children doing Backwards and Forwards. That's a really rare nugget there on 45. And before that we had London and the Bridges doing It Ain't Just Right on Date Records, which was a subsidiary of Columbia. Yeah, if you really cared about that kind of stuff, but Guido likes that kind of nerdy stuff. And we started that great set off with The Prodigal from Chicago doing You Got Me on Mercury Records, 1967. Well, let's get back to the music. But before Guido goes back to the music, Guido wants to let you know that, hey, save the date, October 10th. For a day of history, community shopping, food, and fun at the historical Sutro Tunnel site. 10 a.m. to 6 p.m. at the Sutro Tunnel Road in Dayton. Celebrate the remarkable legacy of Adolf Sutro and help us welcome him home with a special statue reveal ceremony. Guido loves statues. If you're interested in being a vendor, applications are available at bity.sutro.vend. All right, let's get back to Guido's Garage here. What has he got? He's got the Checkered Lads here. Guido's Garage, KNVC.

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And what did we just hear? We had from the Westwoods doing I Miss My Surfer Boy 2. Before that, we had the Chords 5 doing I Am Only Dreaming. Before that, we had the Pretty Things doing Midnight, the Sixth Man. And we had that real wah-wah pedal special there with the Essentials doing Freedom. And we started that killer set off with the Checker Lads doing Baby Send For Me. This is Guido's Garage, and Guido wants to say buona notte, ciao. It's been a lot of fun. Let's do it again next Thursday night from 10 until 11 after Greg Myers' 70s, mostly 70s rock show. But before I go, I just want to let you great listeners know that this week on KNVC's Friday Night Lights broadcast, our Carson Senator varsity football team will play their second 4A conference game of 2026 against the Hug High Hawks. Live play-by-play coverage begins at 7 p.m. this Friday night on 95.1 KNVC right here, streaming live as it happens. So check it out. It's been fun. And again, I'll talk to you next Tuesday. Thursday. That's right, Thursday night, Guido. So check it out. Have fun. Good night.

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1: Northern Nevada celebrates Mark Twain Days, October 16th through the 19th in Carson City. 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

A member of the Long Lake No. 58 First Nation and growing up in Thunder Bay, Natasha Fisher has been a resident of Toronto since the age of 18 when she decided to pursue music full-time. Blending alternative pop, pop rock, R&B with her signature indigenous elements, that's Ice and Bordeaux Wine, her most recent single, getting us into this hour on the mainstream. Certainly no stranger to the mainstream either. I'm Brett Mabee, your host through these sonic explorations, and if you're joining for the first time, pull up a chair, you're going to walk away with relationships to new songs that'll keep you coming back for more. As I typically like to do, there'll be two new songs to get into the rotation this hour, and we'll also be enjoying an eclectic assortment of music, including by the likes of Possessed by Paul James, my amazing friend Rhonda Head, who is getting all of the attention she deserves these days, and so much more, including Cold War Kids in this first block, and this one from Liars. The Australian rocker's 11th studio album, A Ban on Plastic Bag Bans, is scheduled for a March 5th release on Mute Records. So, as a sneak peek, you're invited to turn it up with Ice Pick Kalamazoo, a great track for your consideration and approval today on the mainstream.

The Hallucination, Antona with Lucy, bringing that block to an end. We also heard Cold War Kids Double Life, found on the band's self-titled release. Before that, it was Zahara's I Can Be Yours featuring Winter, and, for the first time in the rotation, a sneak peek of Liar's 11th studio album, A Ban on Plastic Bag Bands. A really fun title to say as well. That was Ice Pick Kalamazoo that we added to the mix this hour. I'm Brett Mabee, and as always, I'm grateful that you're spending some of your time with me today. You have a lot of options for your musical experiences, and the fact that you keep tuning it in means a couple of different things. One, that nothing else comes through on the radio, and perhaps you don't have cell service, but I'd like to believe that it's because you trust this hand-picked assortment of tunes. The algorithms can give you some pretty predictable results. However, these hand-picked songs can make for some interesting results. So, regardless of how you're tuned in, again, thank you so much. And if you do have to step away from listening on your favorite local airwaves, get caught back up at mainstreamradio.net. Some Danielle Nicole with Luther Dickinson before this block is through. Looking ahead, one from Automatic, Medium Build as well, a track that we recently got into the library. A new one from Cree singer Darla Daniels. But right now, we're going to head up to Toronto with my good friend Mark Marilainen, who's been the head of Najuwon, a great rock band for the last 30 years, over 30 years now. In fact, I do believe they celebrated that occasion about 2 years ago now. Phew. So turn it up and sing along with this track found on their Resurgence EP. It's their take on Daniel Lanois, the maker. Man, I can say a lot of different indigenous words in multiple languages. That was really tough. That's probably why I don't speak French. Turn it up and sing along, and I'll be back with you before you know it today on the mainstream.

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However, it's going to come in handy as I get these full moon broadcasts rolling. I know I've been talking about this for years now, but the pieces are finally moving together. I hope it happens before the full apocalypse. At least one live stream would certainly be a lot of fun. So again, check things out at mainstreamradio.net. Use the purple chat box feature on the bottom right of the homepage if you have any questions, just want to share some feedback, or have song recommendations as well. In fact, I'll have some details as to how you can submit your music before too long. We're going to get back into our listening with one from Automatic, but not before this one from Medium Build. They've had a major 2026, including a pretty gigantic North American tour. They made their debut at the Grand Ole Opry, and they've made a personal creative shift that's been shaped by sobriety. Now, perhaps you've seen these memes going around that the coolest thing this generation is doing is making sobriety cool, and I couldn't agree with that more. So kudos to Medium Build for being upfront about all of that, and right now, you're invited to turn it up with In My Gut, right here on the mainstream.

my amazing friend Rhonda Head, the talented Cree, classically trained mezzo-soprano, who has unfortunately been mistreated by supposedly good figures in the Native American music scene, industry folks, if you will. Not only is Rhonda a 60s scoop residential school survivor in Canada, she's also continuing to battle brain tumors as well. So to say that it's great to see all of her hard work and accolades paying off is an incredible understatement. She teamed up with Mohawk blues pianist and singer-songwriter Murray Porter for that track. That's Baby, You're My Good Thing, bringing my time with you to an end on the mainstream. We also heard Possessed by Paul James' Poor Boy from the RL Volume 4, a tribute to RL Burnside. Before that, it was Automatic's Is It Now and Medium Build's recent addition, In My Gut, is what got us into the set. Well, I got to go get something in my gut. If you know me, you know I get kind of hangry. I don't have a Snickers on hand. So unfortunately, I have to step out of the studio for a little bit. But the good news is I broadcast 7 days a week, 3 hours a day. So there's a good chance that my break with you will only be for the next 15 minutes or so. You're welcome to tune in anytime. Check your local listings for the next time you can dial it in. And if you just can't wait, get the digital experience at mainstreamradio.net. One from Ripe coming up before this final set is through. Right now we're going to kick things off with this second new edition that comes to us from Cree Métis singer-songwriter based out of the Buffalo Lake Métis settlement, Darla Daniels. Enjoy her most recent single, Music to Me. Be good to yourself and each other, and be good or be good at it, like my old boss Chris would say. Keep on keeping on with the mainstream, as Joe Dirt would say, or something like that. Enjoy.

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2: Everyone can read the writing on the wall. 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

So I guess post-sex nachos are taking a cue from Alanis Morissette's You Oughta Know, in that you'll never know what they're talking about. In fact, they joke that it would violate a blood pact, and that the name post-sex nachos involves a priest, a thriving Mexican restaurant chain, and more lawsuits than we can count. It's become a part of the band's core myth, and that's their track SOS, getting us into this hour on the mainstream. In all honesty, I think I just have fun saying post-sex nachos as well. But anyway, I'm Brett Mabee, your host for the hour. And as I do 7 days a week, 3 hours a day, I'm coming to you from the beautiful Ohio, the Allegheny Territory of the Seneca Nation. And I'm excited to be bringing you some of the best new music around. Strawberry Alarm Clock, who you might remember with Incense and Peppermints back in the late 60s, is out with their first new album in about 60 years. So really cool stuff. They have a stellar version of a George Harrison classic that you'll have to stick around and hear for yourself. We'll also be hearing from Mi'kmaq singer Dylan Ward and his band, The Hello Crows, a track that we recently introduced into the rotation. I do have two new tunes for you, including one from The Morning Line and this one from Colin Klaus. He's an independent Canadian singer-songwriter based out of Thunder Bay, Ontario, blending indie folk, pop, and acoustic storytelling. He does all of his own recording and mixing and mastering at his self-built home studio. That's my dream, you know. Not to say we both can't have the same dream. It's really cool, though. Turn it up with his most recent single, Lakeshore Drive, found on his Daydreams album, and let me know what you think about it. I'll be back with details in just a few on the mainstream.

One of my favorite tracks of 2026, that's Yaya Bey's Blue, that she wrote in response to her father, Granddaddy Ayu's passing. Blue's found on her latest album, Fidelity, a great track in the rotation, and a fantastic way to bring that block to an end. We also heard Once a Tree's Breakdown from their Phoenix release, and before that, it was Yasmin Williams and Mag Rose, Nectar, found on Acadia. And for the first time in the rotation, it was Thunder Bay, Ontario artist Colin Clow's Lakeshore Drive that we kicked off the set with. I'm Brett Mabee. Before going any further, a quick and friendly reminder that whether you're tuned in from your home, your office, or your car, there's never a bad time or place to be enjoying some music with me. And should you, for whatever unfortunate reason, have to step away from listening on your favorite local airwaves, you can always get caught back up at mainstreamradio.net. 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I love hearing from listeners as well. I love hearing what these songs mean to you. And as a recent listener was kind enough to tell me, it even inspired them to get back into music. That's the stuff that keeps me going, because the good Lord knows that it doesn't pay all that well all the time. So stay in touch and check things out at mainstreamradio.net. All right, as we get back into the music, one from Cartoons, that's the project of Ben Carr. And we're going to kick off things with this one from Aotearoa artist Marlon Williams. He's one of the most distinctive voices in the Maori language music scene right now, who combines elements of cinematic art pop, folk, country, and rock into a unique sound. In fact, we're going to be hearing a track from his all Maori album, his first Maori language album. It's Au Aotearoa, getting us back into this block on the mainstream.

0: Quim Z8. This is Molly Obamson of Dear Lady of Lazy Horse. 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
1: Ladies and gentlemen, I'm going to tell you about one of the many men. Name is irrelevant. Height is irrelevant. He was a 1 out of 10. I wish that I knew it then. I'm still recovering. Truly invulnerable. I love a sentiment. Quickly I opened up. I learned my lesson then. Thought I was safe again. Thought he was innocent.

Getting back into this hour's listening, a quick shout out to friends who are dialed into KSUT 91.3 FM in and around Ignacio, Colorado. It's great to have you here, and I hope you can stick around for the remainder of our time, but if you can't, head on over to mainstreamradio.net. You can stay up to date there, and you can also find information as to how to submit your own original groovy tunes for consideration in the rotation. I do prefer high-quality MP3, but the most important thing is that you get the tracks in. There's a wide assortment of songs that can be enjoyed here, so there's a good chance your music will find a home. And I like to remind people often that professionally recorded does not equate having been recorded in a multi-million dollar studio. In fact, that doesn't always mean the record's going to sound good. Hello, have you ever heard Metallica's Saint Anger? Literally, the drums sound like trash or a trash can. So what I'm getting at is don't let anything stand in your way. Submit your tracks for consideration today. Before our time together is up, one from the North Sound. That's the husband and wife duo of Blackfoot singer, Forest Eagle speaker, and Nevada Eagle speaker. We'll also be enjoying some Kaylee Cardinal, one of my favorite indigenous soul singers in this block. But not before The Smile, which, of course, is a kind of a Radiohead light. Now, the bad news first. There is no Smile project in the works, at least as of now. I haven't seen anything announced, and they just keep fans waiting. However, you should take note that Tom York has some new solo music as well. So that's a great thing. You ought to be able to check out his Spacewalk that he premiered at the 71st Ivor Novello Awards in London back in May. It is the first public confirmation of new solo material from Tom since Anima. Right now, it is The Smile's Wall of Eyes, the title track of their latest album, Today, on the Mainstream.

Kaylee Cardinals Over and Over from her Boundless Possibilities album on the mainstream. We also heard Arlo Parks' Get Go from Ambiguous Desire. And again, helping us to kick off the half, it was The Smiles' Wall of Eyes. Thank you for joining me today. Tell your friends and family that we like to have a lot of fun shaking things up here. One of the best compliments that I continue to receive is that this show reminds listeners of a more exciting time in radio, because let's face it, things have become too predictable more often than not. And there's a lot of great music out there. So for people to say that there isn't good new music now, well, just have them tune into the mainstream and they can hear things for themselves. I try to get a wide assortment of tracks in, and as always, you can get caught back up and see things for yourself at mainstreamradio.net. 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There are a lot of fun things happening on the full site, and the fun is just getting going, as I can't wait to really pick up steam with these Full Moon Radio live stream broadcasts. A great way to pull together this guy note, some of my own musical creativity, featured guest, other funny things that'll keep you engaged, and so much more. A lot of fun happening at mainstreamradio.net. As I get ready to sign out of the studio for a little bit, this second new addition comes from The Morning Line. Their latest album, Stars, is a 21-track actual retrospective career-spanning and newly remixed album that came out September 18th. For your consideration and approval right now, you're invited to turn it up with Los Angeles and let me know what you think about it. I'll be joining you again here soon on the mainstream. In the meantime, be good to yourself and each other, and enjoy your day.

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1: Northern Nevada celebrates Mark Twain Days, October 16th through the 19th in Carson City. 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

Fairbanks, Alaska artist Casey Smith with a track that came by way of submission here on the mainstream. That's Can't Pick Up the Phone on your new favorite show. I'm Brett Mabee, and as always, I'm thankful that you're spending a little bit of your time with me here today. I love to shake things up and put Indigenous representation front and center in a possible scenario of what a mainstream music scene can look and sound like. And as always, you're invited to stick around for the entire time, but if you can't, you're always welcome to get caught back up digitally. It's one of the silver linings in this postmodern apocalyptic day and age, but the good news is you can always keep it tuned in to mainstreamradio.net for the digital archive to stay up to date with Gyno and other things. But I'll share more details about all that as we get going. I'm losing track of time already, and don't get me going down rabbit holes because, I can talk and talk and talk. Just ask Doug. As I look at the playlist ahead, we'll be hearing from Walk Off the Earth, Ron Nestico, also Willow, music from Joy Harjo's newest album that was produced by the amazing Esperanza Spalding, and so much more. Moses Sumney's going to help to wind down this first set, but we're going to climb back into our musical adventures with Kit Sebastian, which is, of course, the collaboration between Kit Martin and Merv Erdem. They formed in London back in 2018 after Kit posted a Facebook ad seeking a Turkish vocalist. That's a pretty specific ad as well. So anyway, found on the new Internationale Deluxe Edition album, Enjoy Faust. And don't go anywhere, we're just getting going with the fun today on the mainstream. Also known as J-Tight Kwasadanet Gaeto. Sing along and have some fun.

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From Moses Sumney's softcore EP, it's Love's Refrain, here on the Mainstream. We also heard Yahtzeen's Twilight, and it was Kit Sebastian's Faust, found on their 2024 New Internationale release, that kicked off the set. If you're just now joining, well, shame on you. I'm just kidding. I don't ever want to make you feel bad for your obligations, but if you can help it, stick around. And again, I understand we're all way too busy these days, so to get caught back up digitally, head on over to mainstreamradio.net, or you can always check things out at nv1.org. There is a free app that's also available for Apple and Android users, so just type in Native Voice 1 and bada bing, bada boom, you got all of these amazing radio offerings in your pocket or on your tablet, which sometimes fit in pockets as well. And I should also have you know that there's a lot of fun being developed within the network as well, so stay tuned for more details on all that. We're going to wind down this first 30 minutes with one from Tyler Childers, but not before this one from one of indie folk's most quietly brilliant songwriters, or at least that's how he's described. The Maryland native often drifts between psych pop haze and lo-fi folk. And without further ado, it's Painting a Wall from A Company. Here on the Mainstream. Enjoy.

at the halfway point of this hour's broadcast. Again, I'm Brett Mabee. You're listening to The Mainstream. Unless you're here for the first time, you already know that. But as always, you're welcome to stick around for the remainder of the hour. As you're well aware, we like to have a lot of fun here on The Mainstream, and I do have some Thundercat in the remaining time. Also, tracks from Willow, The Hallucination, and this one from Ariana Grande. Her latest album, Petal, has a few singles that are hitting new Billboard radio peaks, including the title track, which debuted on the adult pop airplay at number 37 and radio songs at number 47. And this track, Hate That I Made You Love Me, hit new peaks on rhythmic airplay at the number 2 spot, pop airplay at number 3, and radio songs on number 6. This marks her 32nd radio songs entry and 34th adult pop airplay entry. And the rumors might be true that she'll be marrying Ricky Alvarez soon. Some of that speculation has been sparked by a lyric change at her London O2 Arena concert on September 1st. But anyway, I'm not here to spill the tea. We're here for the music. So without further ado, it's Hate That I Made You Love Me today on The Mainstream.

Damien, there was a time when you were an owl, but now it seems like it was all a lie, because your words have become as twisted as your conspiracy. Your language blinds you, and we see this pain the contortion of the mind has caused you, because we see the truth under your words. We are sick of the false accusations.

Willows, She's My Religion. And the she that she's talking about is Atino and Yowenzaday, which is a great way to form beliefs because it's tangible as well, right? I'm not saying or knocking anybody's faith, but for me, I like being rooted in the earth, and She's My Religion as well. We also heard the Hallucination Sharpshooter featuring Brett the Hitman Hart and Northern Cree, found on the Path of the Babyface single that came out in 2025. We also kicked off the set with Ariana Grande's Hate That I Made You Love Me from her latest monumental album, Petal, and quite possibly the last for the foreseeable future. She made the announcement at a live show that she's taken a step back from the public life, and I don't blame her. She's a hard-working woman. Thank you so much for spending some time with me. I can't wait to do this again. As always, check those listings for the next time you can tune in on your favorite local airwaves. And check out your station's live stream capabilities as well, as it's a great way to hand off the analog to digital experience to stay up to date with all the pertinent community news and happenings in your local region. So join me one way or another is what I'm saying, okay? And as always, keep on keeping on. One from the record company before this hour's through, also some Thundercat, but right now, this track comes from the amazing Joy Harjo's newest album, her debut on Smithsonian Folkways, Insomnia and Seven Steps to Grace. Some other great news includes her being awarded the NEA Big Read Grant. Her book, Remember, was highlighted in the Library of Congress's Bookmarked series. And it's great to see all of this amazing Joy Harjo news. Turn it up with Stomp All Night and keep on keeping on with the mainstream. Se buon giorno. Have a good day.

0: Stager.
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4: 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Hey guys, it's Jamie from the Brewery Arts Center. Wow, Carson City. What an amazing Levitt Amp music series. 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Brewerycarson.org for details. 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
8: And welcome to the Mostly 70s Rock and Roll Show, where we play mostly 70s rock and roll. I hope you enjoyed the Canyon Club. She had a great show today. I'm doing the Allman Brothers today. I'm doing the Allman Brothers and Southern Rock. So the first hour is Allman Brothers and music related to the Allman Brothers, like Dickie Betts, Greg Allman, Dwayne Allman, Derek and the Dominoes. And then the second hour, we're looking at some Southern Rock. So 38 Special, Steve Gaines, Leonard Skinner, stuff like that. So it's going to be a fun show. So let's go ahead and get started with some Allman Brothers here. You know, there's no one left to run with anymore. This came out in 1994.

when I mentioned some of these songs are going to be long, yeah, I've got a 14-minute Dickie Betts cut that's coming up later on. But we've got some great music coming in here. And we just heard, the Allman Brothers doing Low Down and Dirty Mean, Midnight Rider just before that, and No One Left to Run With Anymore. It's a great set of music. Got some Eric Clapton coming up with Duane Allman. It's a mean old world. Derek and the Dominoes on KNVC 95.1 FM.

0: That's Greg Allman right there. I'm no angel. When he was alive, maybe he wasn't an angel, but now that he's dead, maybe he is an angel. I don't know. Could be. Dickie Betts doing Highway Call. That's from his 1973 first solo album that came out. And Vassar Clements played the violin on there. Some great players on that album that weren't rock and roll players, with the exception of the piano player, who was Chuck Lavelle. Chuck Lavelle on there was the piano player. Before that song, we had Greg Allman doing Please Call Home If You Change Your Mind. And then Eric Clapton, Duane Allman doing the Derek and the Dominoes action with Mean Old World. I promised you a big jam from Dickie Betts here at KNVC 95.1 FM. Here it comes. This is called Hand Picked. It's a 14-minute jam. Dickie Betts, Vassar Clements, and a whole bunch of great unknown musicians jamming for 14 minutes. Check this out right after this word.
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2: 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I play heavy metal, black metal, stoner's rock, grindcore, and goth. 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

And don't wonder where the Allman Brothers got their sound. I mean, come on, Dickie Betts put that together. It's beautiful. That's a great song. That's hand-picked from Dickie Betts, his first solo album right there, which is called Highway Call, if you ever want to find it on CD someplace. I've got some more Dickie Betts coming up. This is a great song. It's a little slower, but it's called Bougainvillea. It's a beautiful number from Dickie Betts. This is from Great Southern, his solo band that he had while the Allman Brothers were broken up for a little while in the middle 70s. Let's check it out.

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0: Meet Black Jack, Jivin' Jack Lynch. What he does unto others, he does in style. Black Jack, the rude dude who blew all the gold out of Fort Knox and spread the bread around. See George Stanford Brown, star of the rookies, as Black Jack. He's got the man on the pan, and he's going to fry him good. Black Jack, rated P.
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2: Indeed, we are the KNVC, 95.1 Carson City. This is Greg Meyer, the mostly 70s rock and roll show. And we just heard some great Dickie Betts and Great Southern there. Two songs from Great Southern. We heard Nothing You Can Do and Bougainvillea. A couple of beautiful numbers there. Dickie's great guitar work with Dangerous Dan Toler on guitar as well, playing with him there. So we've got some more great music coming up here. This is my Southern Rock Hour. I'm going to kick this off with some 38 Special. They are just wild-eyed Southern boys.
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Molly Hatchet right there doing Dreams I'll Never See, a good Allman Brothers cover right there. Now, I've got some great stuff coming up, but we heard 38 Special, Rock Into the Night, and Wild-Eyed Southern Boys kicking off our Southern Rock Hour here at KNVC 95.1 FM. Right now, I got a special treat for you. This is from the Lynyrd Skynyrd demo album that they did at Muscle Shoals in 1971. This is Freebird. It doesn't have Artemus Pyle on drums. It's got a different piano player, but I think you're going to like it. Let's check it out.

0: Yeah, a couple of good cuts there. That's Molly Hatchet, Gator Country right there. And just before that, we had the demo version of Freebird from Lynyrd Skynyrd's demo album that recorded at Muscle Shoals. Now, Molly Hatchet, never going to see Molly Hatchet again because everybody from the original band has deceased. They are no longer around, so that's too bad. They're a great band. They knew how to rock. Got some more music coming up. I've got some Rossington Collins Band coming up. Now, Rossington Collins Band was a post-Lynyrd Skynyrd group. It was the surviving members, Gary Rossington and Collins, getting together and doing a great band. They had a female lead singer. This song is Love Your Man.
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2: 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Why are we here? Oh, yeah, to enrich your day and give you a little something to think about. Whether it's a song you just discovered, or an alternative perspective on things going on in the world, or maybe it's just some information about some fun stuff happening right here in our communities. Yeah, that's why we're here. Carson Community Media, 95.1 KNVC.

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Leonard Skinner right there, Simple Man, that's from the demo album. We had Saturday Night Special and Gimme Three Steps, and then we kicked off that set with Washington Collins Band, Love Your Man. This is KNVC. I'm coming up on the end of the night. I want to say goodnight. I want to thank you for listening to KNVC 95.1 FM in Carson City. And we're going to hear some Steve Gaines coming up here. Steve Gaines was a guitar player with Leonard Skinner who passed away in the crash with his sister Cassie Gaines and Ronnie Van Zant. Unfortunately, the crash that they had in October of 1977. And he was a great player, and this is off his solo album, and the album was called One in the Sun, and this is the title cut from the solo album. It's cool.

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I'm your host, Guido. This is where I'll be playing some of the finest in 60s garage, psychedelic, girl groups, soft garage, and a little bit of this and a little bit of that. I'll be dusting off my gems of my personal eclectic collection with a dusty record in 33 and a third and 45 RPMs from time to time. The idea here is for me to play the overlooked and simply ignore garage, but also some underrated classics as well. So stay tuned and listen as I wrench on some stuff here in Guido's Garage. Enjoy, kiddies and friends.

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1: 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He used good and plenty candy

Welcome back to Guido's Garage here at KNBC 95.1 FM. And you're listening to us around the world in places like Liechtenstein or Paraguay. KNBC.org, baby. That's right. So, we played some really rocking tunes there. And Guido, what the heck did you just play, man? Well, Guido went out into the vaults and found some pretty rare stuff there. He went over to West L.A., Gold Star Studios, 1965. Acetate, Bonnie and the Treasures doing My Chico, recorded at the great, great, late Gold Star Studios. Anyway, before Bonnie and the Treasures, we had the Sherlocks doing Skin of My Teeth. Before that, we had the other half doing Mr. Pharmacist. That was a rocking one, a real garagey one there, garage nugget. Before that, we went over to Lincoln City, Oregon's finest, Mr. Lucky and the Gamblers doing a 45, their only real big hit, doing I Told You Once Before. That was released on Dot Records in 1966. Dot Records. And before that, we had, it was the early beginnings of CCR, some band called Creedence Clearwater Revival. Before CCR, they were known as the Gollywogs, and they did a 45 on Fantasy Records doing Fight Fire. That band did all right for a bunch of white boys up in the hills of El Cerrito, that's for sure. Anyway, we had the Gollywogs there. Before that, we had Colorado Garage, a band called The Trolls doing I Don't Recall. Before that, we had The Edge of Darkness doing Mean Town. And we started that killer garage rock set off with Raga and the Talad doing My Group and Me, released on Decca Records in 1966. Anyway, you're listening to Guido's Garage here, Fridays 10 to 11 here at KNBC. But before I go to the music, Guido's got some important information here for you great listeners out there. I just want to let you know that tickets are now on sale for Empty Bowls 2026 to be held at the Carson Mall Saturday, October 10th, 11 a.m. to 3. 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What? There's no clowns there? 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And then I got some more great information here. This is down more like Guido's alley here. KNBC is a cool stop on the Spirits and Shenanigans October Wine Walk, Saturday starting at 1 p.m. Come by for a tour and some sips. And if that's not enough alcohol for you, after that, Saturday, Carson City's Oktoberfest happens Saturday evening in Fuji Park, starting at 6 p.m. Saturday evening. It's time to put on that Lederhosen. Guido might fit into those Lederhosens after he crawls down there from the wine walk. So, hey, if you're bored this weekend, you got no excuse. Anyway, let's get back to Guido's Garage. Enough of me blabbering here. What do we got up our sleeves here? Well, I think I got something you're really gonna like. Guido's Garage, KNBC.

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This is Guido here. And Guido, what in the heck did you just play, man? Well, that was a rocking tune there. That was the Countdowns doing Cover of Night from 1966. Guido's opinion is that was the best year ever in rock and roll. That's right. Cover of Night by the Countdowns on Dot Records, 1966. And before that, we had the Guillotines doing I Sit and Cry. And I think I've told you before that the Guillotines, being from Memphis, had one big fan. And yes, yes, it was. It was the King. The King loved the Guillotines. So before that, we had a little Sean Bonnewell and the Music Machine doing Talk Me Down on Warner Brothers Records. And speaking of California, we had San Diego's own Hard Times doing They Said No on World Pacific Records. And speaking of World Pacific Records, before that we had December's Children doing Backwards and Forwards. That's a really rare nugget there on 45. And before that we had London and the Bridges doing It Ain't Just Right on Date Records, which was a subsidiary of Columbia. Yeah, if you really cared about that kind of stuff, but Guido likes that kind of nerdy stuff. And we started that great set off with The Prodigal from Chicago doing You Got Me on Mercury Records, 1967. Well, let's get back to the music. But before Guido goes back to the music, Guido wants to let you know that, hey, save the date, October 10th. For a day of history, community shopping, food, and fun at the historical Sutro Tunnel site. 10 a.m. to 6 p.m. at the Sutro Tunnel Road in Dayton. Celebrate the remarkable legacy of Adolf Sutro and help us welcome him home with a special statue reveal ceremony. Guido loves statues. If you're interested in being a vendor, applications are available at bity.sutro.vend. All right, let's get back to Guido's Garage here. What has he got? He's got the Checkered Lads here. Guido's Garage, KNVC.

0: 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And what did we just hear? We had from the Westwoods doing I Miss My Surfer Boy 2. Before that, we had the Chords 5 doing I Am Only Dreaming. Before that, we had the Pretty Things doing Midnight the Six Man. And we had that real wah-wah pedal special there with the Essentials doing Freedom. And we started that killer set off with the Checker Lads doing Baby Send For Me. This is Guido's Garage, and Guido wants to say buona notte, ciao. It's been a lot of fun. Let's do it again next Thursday night from 10 until 11 after Greg Myers' 70s, mostly 70s rock show. But before I go, I just want to let you great listeners know that this week on KNVC's Friday Night Lights broadcast, our Carson Senator varsity football team will play their second 4A conference game of 2026 against the Hug High Hawks. Live play-by-play coverage begins at 7 p.m. this Friday night on 95.1 KNVC right here, streaming live as it happens. So check it out. It's been fun. And again, I'll talk to you next Tuesday. Thursday. That's right, Thursday night, Guido. So check it out. Have fun. Good night.
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4: 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Good morning. Hey, Bill Mott joining you for this edition of Bill's Banter and Beats. We'll begin with some news. This coming to us from CarsonNow.org, a couple of arrests. A 40-year-old man was arrested Wednesday around 8 p.m. after deputies were dispatched to an adult store near Highway 50 East and Airport Road after receiving about 8 calls about a completely naked man walking down the road. When deputies contacted him, he was already speaking with the Carson City Fire Department. He had been given a towel by the employees at the store, and after questioning, he said he didn't remember much, but had used some meth earlier in the day. They took him to the Carson City Jail. Elisa Christiana Lucido, 46, of Silver Springs, was arrested Wednesday evening on a felony charge, firearm-related charges, as well as a misdemeanor drug paraphernalia charge after deputies responded to a report after a theft at a ranch supply store. According to the arrest report, deputies were dispatched after store employees reported two individuals placing merchandise into bags. The two individuals were detained and questioned. Lucido consented to a search of her bags. No stolen merchandise was found, but, however, two guns were found, and along with drug paraphernalia and substances that apparently have legal disapproval in the jurisdiction. Bail was set at $2,500, $15,000, and $1,137, respectively, for each of those charges. Let that be a lesson to you. Ask to search. Say no, especially if you got a bag full of stuff that you probably shouldn't be packing around. Don't do that. Proscenium Players, they have got something going on for you tonight, tomorrow, and next weekend as well. It's Columbo. You remember the old TV show Columbo? Sure you do. It was a lot of fun. I always enjoyed watching Peter Falk. Well, they're going to do the original play that the movie, or TV series rather, was based on. It's called Prescription Murder. You can see it tonight, 7 o'clock, or tomorrow, perhaps Sunday. And if you can't make it this weekend, try next weekend. Get your tickets by going to brewerycarson.org. You'll save $5 off the regular ticket price. Going to have to pay the extra, though, if you want to pick them up at the door. Either way, a lot of fun to be had for the upcoming weekend. Let's move you back into the music at this point. Jeremy Fachnitz and Burn the Maps on KNVC. It's 5:03.

Tim Reedman, I Will Disappear on KNVC 95.1 FM. And before that, we were listening to music from Adrian Legg, Sour Grapes, Nils Lofgren, What Happened to Muscatel, and Jeremy Vaknitz. Starting us out, Burn the Maps, Bill Mott. Good to be with you on this fantastic Friday.

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Long John jumped from the prison wall. He was 6 feet thick, 94 feet tall. He runs 19 miles down to Bowling Green.

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But the Bible says, 10 chapter 10, every man who dies is gonna live again.

KNVC 95.1 FM. Music right there from Mr. Tom Axton's and Long John. Before that, we had Rowan River and Van Life, Bird Belly, Take the Morning Light, and John Gorka, also a part of that set, Good. And we started out with Dierks Bentley, Fallen for You. Here we are, bottom of the hour, and Belmont saying, good to be with you. I appreciate you letting me hang out with you for the morning. It's one of my favorite parts of my Friday. I hope it is acceptable to you as well. Presidium Players are bringing Lieutenant Columbo back. Now, if you remember the old shows, Lieutenant Columbo went around solving murder mysteries. It wasn't the traditional murder mystery. We all saw who the murderer was. The story was about how he figured out who it was. Well, you can see the original play coming up at the Brewery Arts Center. It's called Prescription Murder. First show is tonight, and we'll run through the weekend, and then you can see it next weekend as well. Get your tickets by going to breweryarts.org. Save $5 on your ticket by getting it there. If you don't, well, got to pony up an extra $5 at the door. Showtime, 7 o'clock tonight. Put that one on your calendar. It's at the Brewery Arts Center, 449 West King Street in Carson City. A.J. Croce right now. Sign on the line. It's 532.

0: Della May, Maybelline on KNVC 95.1 FM. And just before that, we were listening to Masako and Forgiving. True Mountain Laurel from Angel So Bad. We also heard A.J. Croce, Sign on the Line. Belmont joining you for this edition of Bill's Banter and Beats. A reminder for you that Bill's Banter and Beats is underwritten by Red Wing Shoes in Carson City. 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That's Red Wing Shoes in Carson City. They're located at 444 East William Street. Quick glance at the weather shows 53 degrees right now in Reno, looking for a high today of 86. Some cloudy skies, about the same for Carson City, currently at 51, looking for a high of 85. South Lake Tahoe, 53 at present, but we'll see a high today of 74. Chris Kay, Midnight Minstrel, one of our local artists, on KNVC. It's 546.
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2: And here we are, beginning hour number two of Bill's Banter and Beats, 6 o'clock. Let's give a glance at the news. This coming to us from CarsonNow.org, a 40-year-old Carson City man was arrested Wednesday around 8 p.m. after deputies were dispatched to an adult store near Highway 50 East and Airport Road after receiving about 8 calls saying there was a completely naked man walking down the road. Now, some of the employees of the store gave the man a towel. He was speaking with the Carson City Fire Department when police rolled up and questioned him. He said that he'd smoked some meth earlier, but couldn't remember much more than that. And they took him into custody. Let's hope he gets the help he needs. Alicia Christina Lucido, 46, of Silver Springs, was arrested Wednesday evening on felony drug and firearm-related charges, as well as a misdemeanor drug paraphernalia charge after deputies responded to a report of a theft of goods at a ranch supply store. According to the arrest report, deputies were dispatched after the store employees reported two individuals were placing merchandise into bags. One of those individuals was Lucido, and she gave permission for police to search her bag, and they did not find any stolen merchandise there. They did find two guns and some drugs and drug paraphernalia. She was taken into custody. Apparently the other individual was not, but they were both trespassed from the store. Lucido's currently got bail set at $2,500, $15,000, and $1,137, respectively, for each of the charges that she is facing. There was an attempted execution in Tennessee. It did not go off well. We have the story from the Public News Service. 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
3: Tennessee's latest execution attempt ended without a death, renewing scrutiny of the state's lethal injection process. Governor Bill Lee calls for a comprehensive third-party review and pause executions for the rest of 2026. Krista Pike, the state's only woman on death row, remains alive after receiving two doses of pentobarbital at Riverbend Maximum Security Institution on Wednesday. Laura Porter of the U.S. Campaign to End the Death Penalty says advocates had already raised concerns about the execution team, the drugs protocol, and other factors. Her group has been pushing the state to be more open about the process, including whether those involved are competent to do the procedure.
4: There's litigation in the state of Tennessee challenging the lethal injection protocol. All of this stuff is conducted secretly, and the state has consistently held they don't have to share any information with anybody about how they carry out execution.
3: One of Pike's attorneys argued he counted at least 7 needles that were used during the execution. The Tennessee Department of Corrections says staff followed every step of the state's approved execution protocol, noting the lethal injection drug has been reliably effective. Pike is receiving life-saving care at a local hospital, and there are fresh demands to commute her sentence. Pike, now 50, was sentenced to death for the 1995 killing of 19-year-old Colleen Slimmer in Knoxville. Porter says she's grateful the governor postponed executions for the rest of the year, including the one scheduled for Gary Wayne Sutton on December 3rd. In the meantime, she says the state needs to get serious about accountability. She adds this is not the first pause prompted by protocol issues.
4: There was problems that led to the initial pause of executions that Governor Lee instituted a few years ago when the Department of Corrections was not following their own protocols and was using drugs that had not been tested.
3: This is Tennessee's second failed execution attempt this year. In May, Governor Lee granted Tony Carruthers a one-year reprieve after the state could not establish the IV lines required for his lethal injection. For Tennessee News Service, I'm Danielle Smith. 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

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Good morning. Bill Mott joining you for this edition of Bill's Banter and Beats. We were just listening to music from John David Souther, Banging My Head Against the Moon, and Wayne Gratz before that, Cypress, John Mellencamp, Save Some Time to Dream, and we started out with Ancy McLean, Field Trip. 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They're located at 444 East Williams Street. If you have a birthday today, you can share it with Mahatma Gandhi, famous for using nonviolent protest to get the Brits out of India. Guess what? It worked. The Time Jumpers. Three sides to every story. Right now on KNVC at 620.

That's Hope McGregor, Hey Buddy, on KNVC 95.1 FM. Mary Chapin Carpenter also in the set. This is Love. Time Jumpers starting us out. Three sides to every story. Time right now is 6:36. Man, where is the day going? It's flying away from us. A reminder for you that the inaugural Bird Fest at Washoe Lake State Park, it's happening tomorrow. A fun-filled day celebrating the incredible birds of Nevada while honoring the World Migratory Bird Day and the habits that sustain all of our said feathered friends. The event will be taking place again at the Washoe Lake State Park, and all entry fees have been waived. There's no registration required, so come on down. 9 a.m. is the big bird walk. Yes, all you birders and would-be birders, come on down and walk, talk, and look for some birds. The free event for the rest of everything going on, where they're going to explain what birds do, going to look at owl pellets, and my goodness, who knows what else is up. Begins at 10 a.m., so you can do either one. You can come out for the bird walk at 9, or just cruise in for the rest of the show at 10 o'clock and learn about our feathered friends here in the Silver State. Let's move along. Rachel DiMartino, High Frequency Trip on KNVC.

0: I'm Bill Mott, host of Bill's Banter and Beats on KNVC every Friday morning from 5 to 8. 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

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Jerry Douglas, Father Jermot, music also in the set, from Rachel DiMartino, High Frequency Trip. Well, we're coming up on the top of the hour. I'll get you into some news at that point, but first let me tell you about what's going on weather-wise. It's not a bad day. It's a fine day ahead of us. Cloudy skies, a high of 86 for Carson City. We currently stand at 50 degrees, 54 right now in Reno. Also looking for a high of 86 with some cloudy skies and cloudy by the lake. 53 at South Lake Tahoe, but rising to a very pleasant temperature of 73 degrees for your Friday. Let's do some thank yous. I want to say thank you to one of our underwriters, Hoke Family Creamery, located in Nevada's Carson Valley. 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And please remember, Hoke is spelled H-O-C-H. 6:51, back into it with one of our local artists, Ben Alfrey, and Take Care.

ain't going nowhere fast. We sent out demos, but everybody passed. So one day we finally took the plunge, moved out to Seattle to play some grunge. Washington State, that is. Space Needle, Eddie Vedder, Mud Honey.

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2: 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Well, here we are. It's hour number three of Bill's Banter and Beats. Top of the hour, 7 o'clock. Let's look at some news. This coming to us from CarsonNow.org, a 40-year-old Carson City man was arrested around 8 p.m. after deputies were dispatched to an adult store near Highway 50 East and Airport Road after receiving 8 calls about a completely naked man walking down the road. When deputies contacted that individual, he was wrapped in a towel that some of the store personnel had given him. He was speaking to the Carson City Fire Department. Of course, they questioned him, asking him what was going on. He said he couldn't really remember. He had taken some meth earlier in the day and was not too clear on what happened after that. Well, they took him to the Carson City Jail. Hopefully, he'll be getting some help. We hate to see anybody in such a terrible situation, even if it's self-inflicted. Alicia Christina Lucida, 46, of Silver Springs, was arrested Wednesday evening on felony drug and firearm-related charges, as well as a misdemeanor drug paraphernalia charge after deputies responded to a report of a theft of goods at a ranch supply store. According to the arrest report, deputies were dispatched after the store employees said two individuals were placing merchandise into the bags. Now, here's the twist. They asked to look into the bags, and Lucido said, okay, you can look in my bag. They look. They don't find any stolen goods. What they do find are drugs and drug paraphernalia and two firearms. That was good enough to take her to jail. The bail has been set at $2,500, $15,000, and $1,137, respectively, for each charge. I think we all know the lesson here. If the police ask to look in your bag or do a search, maybe you want to turn that down, especially if you got a bag full of contraband. Say no. I would say no anyway, but especially under those circumstances, my goodness, say no. That's coming to us from CarsonNow.org. So we appreciate their hard work and passing the story along to us. Record high summer temps in Nevada prompt for calls for climate action. We have the story from Suzanne Potter of the Public News Service on KNVC.
3: Temperatures this summer in Nevada and across the U.S. were the hottest on record, and activists in Washington are demanding Congress devote more time to a major contributing factor, the climate crisis. A push by the Climate Action Campaign aims to get Capitol Hill lawmakers to focus on the effect of the changing climate on people and the planet. Margie Ault leads the campaign, Climate Summer, Too Hot to Ignore.
4: We need to make sure we are transitioning to a clean energy economy that is better for our air, it is better for our economy, it is better for our health, and we know exactly how to get more clean energy on the grid.
3: Data from the National Centers for Environmental Education show that the Silver State set records for the hottest month of August ever, with most of Nevada coming in at 5 to 7 degrees above normal. The state also hit all-time highs for daytime maximum and nighttime minimum temperatures. Ault says volunteers held more than 90 rallies in recent months, asking legislators and governors to join the conversation about the rising heat, worsening storms, and dangerous pollution.
4: A lot of people out there are talking about climate change. Unfortunately, we're not hearing as much from our politicians as we wish we were, and we can't solve a problem that we don't talk about.
3: According to the National Oceanic and Atmospheric Administration, only Utah, New Mexico, and Colorado had hotter average summer temperatures than Nevada. The extreme heat coincided with increasingly dry conditions across large swaths of the Southwest. For Nevada News Service, I'm Suzanne Potter. 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

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The first cutting before that, Tim Hort. From the End of the Earth, we started out with Taj Mahal and the Phantom Blues Band with Time. 50 degrees currently in Carson City, 54 in Reno, South Lake Tahoe currently at 54. Cloudy skies today. Should see highs in the mid-80s for Reno and Carson. South Lake Tahoe should get into the low 70s, about 72, 73 degrees right in that area. Hey, a quick reminder for you that we want to say thank you to one of our underwriters here at KNVC. 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They are located at 444 East Williams Street. 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

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I can't remember enough of even one to tell. Put that on speakerphone.

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I thought by now you'd be a teacher. I guess that music bug grabbed you, wouldn't leave you alone. 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

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Make a Little Magic. And just before that, Dakota Dave Hull and Whiskey Before Breakfast. We also heard Tim O'Brien, Not Afraid of Dying, and Ava Valenti starting us out. Laugh Track, Bill Mott. Good to be with you for this Friday. We have a little time left. Let's try to spend it wisely and productively and entertainingly. Certainly hope so. 7:30 the time, and a reminder for you that the Proscenium Players are bringing you Lieutenant Columbo. You remember Columbo from the TV show back, a few decades ago. Peter Falk playing the irascible Columbo, the detective. And it was a little different twist on the detective shows. Right at the start, you always knew who did the murder. That was the beginning of the show. The point of the whole program was to see how he found out who the murder was committed by. And we're going to have that, what would you call it, introduction to Columbo from the original play. This is the play that the TV series was based on, Prescription Murder. You can see it this evening at the Brewery Arts Center in Carson City. Go to breweryarts.org, save $5 on your ticket price, or, well, you know, if you don't want to wait, or if you want to just pony up the money at the door, you can do that. That's an option, but why not go ahead, get the ticket early, save a little money, then come out and enjoy yourself. You're going to get a kick out of it. It's 7 o'clock this evening, tomorrow and Sunday, and then again next week. You can do it all over again, or make your plans now to see Prescription Murder, the original Lieutenant Columbo play, and it's going to be here in Carson City. Jesse Winchester right now, Every Day I Get the Blues on KNVC.

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Wish the clock would stop. Billy McLaughlin before that. Happy Archer. And we also heard music from the Blind Boys of Alabama. Wade in the Water. We started out with Jesse Winchester. Every Time I Get the Blues. 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That's a wrap for me. Have a great weekend. I'll chat with you next Friday. I'll leave you with the local musician Marty Easter, and here we go again. Laura Flanders coming up at the top of the hour. It's 7:47.

0: 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You're listening to KNVC 95.1 FM Carson City. Coming up at 8 a.m. this morning is Laura Flanders, followed by Talk Nation Radio at 8:30 right here on KNVC. 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Coming up next is Laura Flanders.
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2: From the worlds of politics, arts, and entrepreneurship.
7: Change happens by acting as though the future that you are dreaming of is present now.
2: I'm Laura. And this is Laura Flanders and Friends. Welcome.
8: A billionaire who's able to game the court system and being able to get out has no business trying to lecture the working class of this country.
9: I went to New Orleans in 2017 and saw 20 hearings in an hour. There was no explanation as to why people were given bail or how much they were given.
10: I'm so glad that we are now in a system where we realize that we can make these really important decisions without, quite frankly, putting ransoms on people's heads.
2: You hear a lot about cash bail and bail reform, but what is it exactly, and what happened when one state stopped using cash bail? That's the question before us today. The U.S., it turns out, is almost alone in the world using a for-profit cash bail system. It's a practice that allows those who can muster the cash to buy their freedom, while those who can't languish in jail. It also makes a mountain of money for a handful of private bail corporations. Does bail keep the most dangerous criminals behind bars before sentencing, as we're kind of led to believe? Well, according to the Harvard Kennedy School, two-thirds of the more than 750,000 people held in locally run jails across the U.S. have not yet even been convicted of any crime. Some states, like New York, are moving to reform pretrial bail, but none had achieved outright abolition until Illinois did. Back in 2021. Governor Pritzker signed the Pretrial Fairness Act in February of that year. It went into effect in September 23. So how did Illinois take that step, and what's been the surprising result? To talk about that, we have journalist Bryce Covert, who wrote about Illinois' experience. With support from the Pulitzer Center and the Economic Hardship Reporting Project, her article appeared recently in The Nation magazine. And joining us from Illinois are two people directly involved in the passage of the Pretrial Fairness Act. Sharon R. Mitchell, Jr., Cook County Chief Public Defender, was the lead policy expert for the Coalition to End Money Bond. He heads the state's largest public defender office, and State Senator Robert Peters, who's actually joining us from Germany, represents Illinois' 13th district and chairs the State Senate Labor Committee there, which just passed legislation expanding worker protections for Black and Latino temporary workers. Welcome, everybody. I am so glad to have you. First, let's start with you, Bryce. What drew you to this important story?
9: Thank you for having me on. I have been following efforts to reform bail for years now. I wrote a story for The Nation magazine back in 2017 about the harms that it caused and the nascent at the time efforts to try to change the practice or even get rid of it. And so when I saw that Illinois had in fact taken this historic step to abolish it completely, I really wanted to just go see it for myself. So I was able to go to Illinois and sit in courtrooms and observe what was happening in Cook County, where Chicago is, and in some outlying areas, just to get a sense of how it's all playing out. And essentially what I found out is that it's working really well.
2: Well, we're going to hear more details about what that looks like in just a minute. But let's start with what cash bail actually is. And for that, I'm going to come to Chief Public Defender Sharon Mitchell. For those who have been fortunate enough not ever to be wrapped up in the system, how does it work? What is it?
10: Before 2023 in Illinois and across most of the country, when a person is arrested for an offense, they quickly will go before a judge. And a judge makes a decision about what happens to that person during the pendency of their case. And oftentimes, that decision is based upon a cash bail amount, where a judge will say, you are eligible to be released, but only if you pay X amount of dollars. And what we know is whether you are a person who believes that the criminal legal system is far too big, you see that people languish in jail, not because they've been determined to be too risky, just because they can't pay. If you're a person who maybe looks on another side of it, thinks, well, people are getting out not because they've been deemed to be safe to get out, whatever that means, but only because they have access to money. So you saw really critiques from multiple sides. So that's why Illinois decided through the leadership of both elected officials, community members, policy experts, and really just regular folks, the system was broken and it needed to change. And that's what we did with the passage of the Pretrial Fairness Act.
2: State Senator Peters, what brought you to this story?
8: In Illinois, we're the first state to eliminate cash bail. And what brings me to this work is before I was a state senator, I was an organizer. I like to put it best that my existence is really caught up in mass incarceration. My biological mom struggled with drug addiction. I got adopted. My dad was a civil rights lawyer and a criminal defense attorney. And so I was both, sort of see this in my blood, in my DNA, and also see this in how I was raised, having gotten calls from Cook County Jail almost every dinner for someone trying to talk to my dad as they were facing a desperate situation. And so then that led me into, through a series of many different things into organizing. And I was proud to be early on in a coalition that included an amazing leader like Sharon Mitchell and so many others.
5: For decades, communities across Illinois have been destabilized by unjust pretrial incarceration. Unaffordable money bonds have led to people losing jobs, housing, and even custody of their children. Not because they were a danger to anyone, but because they couldn't afford to buy their freedom. On January 1st of 2023, that all changes. After years of organizing in communities across Illinois, the Pretrial Fairness Act will take effect, ending wealth-based jailing, making all of our communities safer.
2: So how did it work before 23, Sharon? What normally happened there in the courtroom?
10: Typically, a judge had three options. The judge could either, one, release that person with little or no conditions. A judge could hold the person, but that only happened in a very, very small minority of cases where there had to be lots of legal hurdles to be kind of jumped through. And the vast majority of people that came through a court got a cash bond. So essentially said, a judge said, you're eligible to be released, but you have to pay X dollars. And not only were the kind of options limited to those three options or beyond those three options, the time that it took to make these decisions were, some people described it as if, judges and lawyers were acting as if they were running the courtroom by the minute, right? So these hearings would happen in 30 seconds, 1 minute, 2 minutes. There wasn't this deep kind of exploration of what should happen in this case, especially noting that the decision about what happens to a person before trial is probably the second most important decision to guilt and innocence. We know that the outcomes of the criminal case are significantly determined by whether that person is either in custody or out of custody. And we can talk about that a little bit later. And I think the only other point to put to this is when we had a decision where so many folks were making decisions based upon money, it wasn't congruent with what the reality of the system is. And that is a vast majority of people in the criminal legal system are poor. And the vast majority of people who do pay bail are not paying bail out of their own pockets. They're essentially trying to find an aunt or uncle or family member, a church member to pay that bail, right? So it's kind of this Hunger Games of freedom, which is horrible, noting that we're talking about all types of really, really, really serious concerns on all sides.
2: So while poor people are playing Hunger Games of freedom, as you put it, coming to you, State Senator, there are some people making a lot of money off this system. Can you talk about that side of the story?
8: Yeah, so I mean, Illinois was unique. In fact, our bail system was not a private bail system, which you have in other parts of the country. I believe in the 70s, got rid of that system, and it was a public bail system. And so I would point out, no matter what, it's equally as bad, whether it's a private system or a public system, because it would just incentivize bad actors within the government or within the state to basically charge bail on people. And in fact, the people who might have benefited would be possibly the defense lawyer or the public defender's office or court services, which doesn't actually incentivize safety. It doesn't incentivize making sure that someone has their freedom. What it incentivizes is what they have to do to pay for their budget or a deficit. And what we don't want is to make decisions based off of people's safety, based off of whether you're going to be able to fill a budget gap or whether you're going to get more money in your pocket. And so it's slightly different than it is in other parts of the country, but it was equally just as bad.
2: I was recently in Los Angeles and saw the cash bail offices right outside the jail. Bryce, there are some private corporations making a boatload of money here, right? You say the origins of this whole system are medieval.
9: Yeah, it dates back to medieval England, and it came to our country with the British colonizers, again, under the same idea that it was about having people return to court, not flee their court dates. It's in the 1980s in the tough on crime era where it starts to take on this different purpose of protecting the public, of trying to detain people who are supposedly going to go do something dangerous or harmful when they're out. And as you pointed out, you know, Illinois is unique. It did not have a bail bond system, but in most parts of the country, when someone is given a bail amount by a judge, as Sharon pointed out, most people are poor. Most people do not have this money. So they go to a bail bond agency, and that agency pays their bail, but makes the person who went to them pay 10% that they will never see again. It's pretty predatory. As you saw in Los Angeles, these offices are typically all crowded around right outside the jail. That's true in New York, where I live as well. And they do. They make a lot of money off the system and have a vested interest in it. And so when other places have tried to change the system, the bail bond industry typically shows up and lobbies pretty hard against those efforts.
6: This is Laura Flanders and Friends. We're looking at what happened when Illinois ended its system of cash bail and hearing from guests who were deeply involved. Laura is joined by Cook County Chief Public Defender Sharon R. Mitchell Jr., State Senator Robert Peters representing Illinois' 13th District, and Bryce Covert, a journalist who followed this undercover story for The Nation magazine. What was it that shifted public opinion to end cash bail? That's next, along with a commentary from Laura on what's holding the rest of the nation back from following Illinois' lead. 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All the information is at lauraflanders.org. 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The discussion continues, but first here's the Eric Cupper remix of You Try Livin' by Black Guy, White Guy and 808 Beach from the Red Hot and Free project released by the Red Hot Organization.

0: Now, we have seen this story be discussed in broad terms in our political system. Even in this last election, we heard a lot of to and fro about whether Kamala Harris's position on bail reform hurt or helped her campaign. One of the things that I would love you to talk to, State Senator, is whether there, or how did you ascertain the public opinion on this, or did you before you get involved? I guess my question is, how popular an issue is reform? Because we hear a lot that it's problematic for politicians to take up this mantle and run with it. Not you.
1: Yeah, I mean, unlike other Democrats, I understand that you have to shape public opinion around policy. Too many Democrats are a little bit too cowardly when it comes to the public. Meanwhile, when you look at Republicans and what they've done, particularly around immigration, is that they've created an ecosystem that has changed public opinion. I fundamentally believed that if I'm going to take on this issue, which is something that I believe in, I've got to do the work and I've got to be part of a coalition and I've got to organize to create the conditions to make this happen. I mean, look, I will just say, when we think about, you know, this past election, there were a lot of people who were involved in January 6th. The president was involved in criminal behavior. They had no problem being able to either pay out or deal, you know, pay within the legal system. Working class people, on the other hand, many of them who are innocent, many of them who are just trying to live their life or trying to move on, they can't. So the difference is a billionaire who's able to game the court system and being able to get out has no business trying to lecture the working class of this country. And so for me, unlike other Democrats, I'm clear about that. I'm able to have that conversation. And I think that the public very much agrees.
0: Well, I really appreciate that. So not just kind of finger in the air, what's a popular issue, but how do you create the constituency to support change? You were part of that creating process, Sharon. Talk about it, if you will. What did it take to bring together the forces to support this? And who were they?
2: You know, it was certainly unique in the sense that you had lots of folks from lots of different places coming together to fight for this issue. So whether you're talking about members of the community, not just like people who are professional community activists, just folks that touch this issue, whether you're talking about legal experts, whether you're talking about folks that want to see their communities more safe and their justice system more just, there were just a large group starting first in Cook County. But as we spread out to the entire state, you saw that there were people all across the state that just did not support this practice. You know, I think you brought up a great point about kind of the perceptions of reform and the perceptions of bail reform. And I actually hate the word bail reform, but because it's not very descriptive of anything. When I say the word bail reform, you can get 1,000 different answers. What we did here in Illinois is said that judges should not be using money, should not be using guesses about how much money a person has when they make this incredibly important decision about what happens to a person before, during the pendency of their case. And really, judges should be looking at all the details, spending their time, listening to arguments, having a clear set of rules before they make that decision. Now, listen, I'm a public defender. You know, we argue for people to be released. We argue for the presumption of innocence. But I also know there are times when there's evidence to where a judge decides that that person should be held. The money bond system stopped us from making those real rational decisions and basically amounted to just guesses. Do you have $1,000? Do you have $2,000? Maybe you can contact your aunt. Maybe you can't contact your aunt. Maybe you paid your light bill and you don't have any money in your pocketbook. Maybe you haven't paid it yet and you can forego those things. It was a crapshoot. So when you talk about popularity, you know, when you got an opportunity to talk to people, they

0: matter of seconds. I went to New Orleans in 2017 and saw 20 hearings in an hour. There was no explanation as to why people were given bail or how much they were given. Everyone was given a bail amount. They ranged from $2,500 to $30,000 without a whole lot of explanation. And no one was really able to push back. The defendants themselves weren't even allowed to talk. So I sat in these courtrooms in Cook County, Joliet, in outlying counties. And what I saw was people really grappling with the evidence. You know, essentially, if the state wants to keep someone in jail who's been charged with a more serious crime before they have a trial, in Illinois, what they now have to do is they have to prove, first of all, that there is evidence that this person likely did what they're being accused of. They also have to prove that they would cause harm to either a person or a community specifically, and or that they would flee their court dates intentionally, which is important because it's not just about forgetting or not being able to get out of work or not having bus fare. And that if those things are the case, there's no other conditions other than putting someone in jail that could ensure public safety or ensure they return to court. These hearings took, I saw some that took more than 15 minutes, which maybe doesn't sound like much, but compared to seconds, there was one set of hearings where I saw three in the span of 2 hours. These are really deliberative and substantive. And also, the defendants have a lawyer at their side and the chance to rebut the arguments being made against them to present their own evidence. And after all of that, if the judge says, for instance, that they should be put in jail, the defendant has the opportunity to appeal that decision. So there's also a check on judges and a further step that people have to assert their rights.
1: Coming to you, Senator Peters, it sounds like this new situation has changed life a bit for judges and maybe made their work a little bit more interesting. They're learning a little bit more, perhaps, about the people in front of them. How is post-23 Illinois, your community, feeling the change?
2: Well, I mean, I'll just say we had a primary election this year where we had a candidate for state's attorney who I guess you would describe as more tough on crime than another candidate. And what they both agreed was that we needed to keep the Pretrial Fairness Act, which is very different than what you see in other parts of the country. And so I think it's become, you know, sort of the norm. And yet there's still challenges. You know, there are people who want to continue to play games with it because they don't have really much else to offer to the community. And so they keep going back to this well. Fundamentally, I think we created a higher standard to detain somebody pretrial. The fact that people have to do a little bit extra work to do so, I think, is because the burden needs to be higher if you're going to try to detain somebody. Number two, $100+ million is coming back into the community or staying in people's pockets instead of going to, you know, to a county government or to county governments. It's going to specifically to people. And that is important because we have been dealing with higher prices for groceries. So instead of someone having to pay to get themselves out of jail, even though they are not a threat to anybody or to a community, they now are able to go and buy groceries, or they're able to buy their kid a backpack, or they're able to get clothes to put on their back. So, like, to me, that's the most important thing here, is that we created a higher burden. The political environment has shifted, and working class people have more money in their pockets to pay for things like groceries, to help their kid get to school, and to be able to pay for the gas bill.
1: So has the political atmosphere shifted? Coming back to you, Sharon, looking to the nation, I know that the movement for criminal justice reform, especially the movement that took off after the killing of George Floyd, the Black Lives Matter movement, and so on. I know that that had a lot of wind underneath its wings. Some people feel that that has sort of drifted away or gotten sapped away in the years since. What's your sense, and what's your sense of the national appetite for change, for learning from Illinois?
3: This isn't just something that comes from just the left or just the right. It just makes sense. You know, one of the things that I've learned as a lawyer, one of the things I've learned as a policy person is many things that exist in the criminal legal system, they don't exist because we've decided it was the right thing to do, that people sat around a table and decided that this was the best way of getting the job done. It was done because a person that was in this job before taught me that it had to be done that way.

0: And the person before me taught me that was the way, right? This is a great example of a system that was broken and an opportunity to get it right. And I think you've seen over numerous tests, despite people's efforts, that this is going to be a long-lasting change.
1: So what's your sense of the national picture, Bryce? You've been out around the country. You mentioned New York, New Jersey, I think Tennessee. Like what is happening on this front nationally?
2: I do think that there has been a severe backlash to the Black Lives Matter movement, to criminal justice reform that's pretty nationwide. The Pretrial Fairness Act has survived the attacks that have been brought against it, but it also was passed in a moment of opportunity just after the uprisings of 2020. And I think a lot of people nationally feel like that huge window that was opened has been shut at least a little bit. You know, a lot of states are going in the opposite direction, making bail more draconian, requiring it more often. Tennessee made it so that judges can't even take a person's financial condition into account when they set bail. They just have to set it without even looking at that question. That said, Illinois is out there doing this, and I think people are taking note. You know, the folks I talked to in the state said they are getting phone calls, they are getting knocks on their door, people are curious about what's going on. When I was out observing court, there was someone from another state there observing as well to go back and report to her government. So as long as this stays in place and we have good data about the outcomes and people keep supporting it and don't give in to the opposition that wants to push to roll it back, then we will have a proof that this can happen, that this can work. And I think when the political tides shift a little bit more, there will be opportunity to do this in other places as well.
0: We were forcibly extracting money out of the people that needed it the most. And I'm so glad that we are now in a system where we realize that we can make these really important decisions without, quite frankly, putting ransoms on people's heads.
1: Well, we're going to leave it there. I want to thank you all, Bryce Covert and the Nation, for bringing this story to our attention. Senator Robert Peters, thank you so much for making the time to join us, even from your trip to Germany. And Sharon Mitchell, keep up the great work. Thank you all for being with us here on Laura Flanders and Friends. It's an important story and an important victory.
0: Thank you.
2: Thank you.
1: Anyone who knows me knows I like digging around in history, so mention medieval British bail law and I get curious. Sure enough, our system has its roots in hostage-taking, kidnapping, failure to show up in court, and someone could lose their head. Soon enough, though, money and wealth and land come into the picture, and if you can put up enough resources, pretty much anyone could be released on bail in medieval Britain, except if they were charged with very serious offenses, things like homicide or rape or any charge that the king himself had brought, or ravishing a maiden the king had his eye on, or trying to kidnap a nun out of a convent, or crimes of the forest, cutting down a tree or poaching a deer. Unless you were charged with those very serious things, if you could put up the money, you were out on bail. Still, if you couldn't, you could be languishing in jail for years, because courts weren't often in session. And it was that prospect of injustice that prompted 13th century barons in Britain to write the right of due process right there into the Magna Carta. You could not be denied due process or required to pay for it. They may not always have abided by it, but I think those barons would be shocked to see that most U.S. states still embrace cash bail as a formal part of their system. Yay to Illinois, you have emerged from the Middle Ages, but what is holding back the rest of the states? There's more work to be done. We'll keep following the story. If you want our full uncut conversation from today's show, you can through a subscription to our free podcast. Till the next time, stay kind, stay curious. I'm Laura.
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5: 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Hey guys, it's Jamie from the Brewery Arts Center. Wow, Carson City. What an amazing Levitt Amp music series. 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
7: 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The author, our guest, Stacey Patton, is an award-winning journalist, author, college professor, historian, and nationally recognized child advocate. Her scholarship and advocacy challenge corporal punishment in homes and schools and examine the historical relationship among childhood, race, violence, and power. Patton's writing has appeared in the New York Times, Washington Post, Chronicle of Higher Education, and other national outlets. She is also the author of Spare the Kids: Why Whooping Children Won't Save Black America. Dr. Stacey Patton, welcome to Talk World Radio.
8: So great to be here. Thank you for welcoming me.
7: I hold up the book, but I have it on my computer. I can't do that.
8: It's not out yet.
7: it's a terrific book, an enormously rich book about horrible things. Do you want to try to summarize the theme, your motivation?
8: Oh my God. I tell people that I started writing Strung Up, which is a book about the lynching of Black children. I started writing this book before I even knew I was writing it. It's inspired by my own childhood. So I'm a child of the late 80s, early 90s. I was not baptized in the fire of, you know, racial politics of, you know, the 1960s and 70s. And so within my biological and adoptive family, I'm an adoptee, there were two lynchings. And as a child, I grew up hearing whispers about them, and I lived in the echoes of that trauma, in the refusal of adults to really talk about the details of what happened. I lived with the parenting choices and practices of adults and elders who parented from a place of fear and terror that something bad could happen to us children, that we could be snatched from the future. I didn't quite understand what lynching was. I didn't understand the history of it, the historical debates that scholars have been talking about for generations. So the silences troubled me as a child. And as I got older and started asking direct questions, it was met with anger, silences, pushback. And so I decided to take my questions into the scholarly realm. And when I was in my PhD program at Rutgers University, I knew I wanted to study racial violence and its impact on children, to then understand why African-American communities often embrace corporal punishment and other harsh practices. And so as I'm turning the pages in the historiographical literature, especially on racial violence and lynching, I would see children referenced, but sort of treated like footnotes. And something in me said, no, children were central to this. And so I went into the archives. First of all, David, I got to tell you, I was using the wrong terms. Again, I was a child of the 80s and 90s. So I'm going into the digitized archives, the traditional archives, and I'm putting in keywords like African-American children or African-American boy, girl. And I was getting everything like post 1970s. And a Black mentor says, oh, no, honey, you have to use Negro and colored. And so I started changing the keywords and putting those alongside lynching. And I started finding all kinds of children. And so
7: there are even derogatory terms just for Black kids, like pickaninnies. Right?
8: Yes. So there was a lot of that. You know, it's the thing I love about the 19th century is that people were just brutally honest in terms of their racial language. They didn't try to code it. They didn't try to sugarcoat it or whatever. But at the end of the day, Strung Up puts Black children at the center of America's history of lynching. It examines who were killed, children who witnessed the violence, the families and institutions that taught white children to accept racial terror. And the book argues that lynching was more than just a series of, isolated atrocities. It was a culture that was passed from one generation to the next with devastating consequences for white children and Black children.
7: Yeah, and I mean, this book covers a lot, and it goes back to practices brought over from Europe that were engaged in against Europeans, including European children, and then brought over and transformed in the U.S. Racialized violence. In the book, you write, in the days of George II, it was no uncommon thing for children under the age of 10 to be hanged. You talk about this whole culture of raising children through threats, through violence, through cruelty. I mean, how was this uniquely European, and is that how it got to the United States?
8: I was floored, I gotta tell you. I had assumed, even as a doctoral student reading about the history of lynching, that this practice was uniquely American. There was always vigilante justice in this country. There's a long history, of hanging people, white people hanging other white people, indigenous people being hanged, Mexican people, everybody who's pretty much victimized by this type of frontier justice. But when we talk about the large crowds, the sadistic gatherings that we saw in the Jim Crow South, I assumed that, this was uniquely practiced on and, directed toward Black people in the aftermath of emancipation. But then I read a great book called The Hanging Tree, which talks about this culture of public executions in England. And then I started reading more literature outside of American history about public executions. And I was thinking, oh, my God, this predates the American racial project. And you can't understand the lynching of Black people, Black children, without first going back 2,000 years of European history. And so one of the arguments at the heart of Strung Up is that America did not invent the idea that a child could be put to death. In Europe, children could be prosecuted under criminal law, and in some cases, publicly hanged. The gallows taught the crowd who held power. It sent messages about obedience. It was pedagogical. It could teach you whose life could be taken. And that violence, and what violence the community was expected to accept to maintain law and order. And so European colonists brought traditions of public punishment and execution into North America. Here, those practices took on a specifically racial purpose. Now, if you look in the colonial period going up to until we get to the Civil War, and you have a whole list of children who were publicly executed, the majority of them are white children. They're white kids. So the brutal treatment of white children in Europe and then the colonial period served as the template for what would, you know, be meted out onto Black children later. So what we see happen to Black children in the post-Reconstruction era is just a continuation of a long heritage in Western traditions of anti-child violence.
7: And then you write that from 1776 to 1971 in the UK and America, which I take to mean the U.S., there were formal executions of at least 425 white and 480 Black children. So now the majority is Black. Not the majority of the population, but the majority of the executed children.
8: Yes. So we see it turn and become racialized. Also, because something else significant happens when we move forward to the post-emancipation era. So a lot of people don't realize, most people understand that around 4 million Black people were emancipated from slavery. Half of them were children, half. And so there was this fear in white America about what that would mean. What would this new generation of young people who are not effectively schooled in the proper confining discipline of slavery, what would they do? Would they get revenge against us for what we did for centuries, the breaking up of families, the stolen wealth, all of that? There was a real fear. And so in the late 19th century, while there's all of this fear, while there's Jim Crow laws, there was all of these attempts to, you know, reaffirm racial hierarchy, we get this progressive movement that emerges around safeguarding children's lives. We get kindergartens, we get pediatrics, we get, you know, all of this ethos around investing in children, but it's white children who are imagined as future citizens. And then slowly white immigrant kids get folded into that mandate in response to emancipation. These people do not want their children having to compete with these newly freed Black children whose potential was unknown. And so that's a huge contradiction of the progressive era. We talk about democratic childhood, the age of the child. This country loves children. This country knows how to treat children. And all of this reform exists alongside the brutal, sadistic murders of children.
7: Yeah. There's a combination here of violence and racism. But when you look at this culture of violence that you depict in the book, you have white parents, white fathers abusing their own children and their own wives, and not only blaming those crimes on Black strangers with false accusations, but those white children switch one day, as you write, from being someone who can be beaten and whipped and abused and killed at will to someone who can do it to others if they're Black, right?
8: Yes. So it's yes.
7: The violence comes out of the home.
8: Yes. Yes. You're so right, David. So there was this moment. I was sitting in the Moreland Spingarn Research Center at Howard. The Spingarn has the largest repository of Black archives in the country. And I was going through the NAACP lynching files, and there was a manila folder that I came across, and I opened it, and it was one image in there, which you have seen in the book because you've read it already, which is a drawing by Reginald Marsh. Reginald Marsh was a famous white male artist. He was born in Paris. He actually went to the same boarding school that I went to in New Jersey, but 80-something years before I did. And it's a picture of this little girl. She's hoisted on the shoulders of maybe her mother. It could be her grandmother. And all the people around her are joyful. And this child is just sitting there with her finger on her chin, just calmly watching somebody being burned. And the caption that Reginald Marsh writes underneath this picture is, "This is her first lynching." And I remember sitting at that table, David, and I was like, oh my God, she's a demon child already. That was my initial reaction. Like, what's wrong with her that she's so calm, that she's not reacting to this? She's not scared. She's not terrified. She's not crying. She's not trying to get away. She's like this. Studying it. And so I met with another scholar who was a developmental psychologist, and I showed her the picture. And I said, look, she's a statist already. And she kind of chuckled and she says, okay, I need you to understand this the way we developmental psychologists understand childhood. So she asked me, she said, how old do you think this little girl is? And I said, maybe 5, 6, 7 years old. And she says, that's right. That is what we psychologists call the sensitive period of child development. This child's brain does not operate like ours. Her brain has not developed the cognitive capacity to interpret that burning, that lynching as murder, as something that's morally wrong. And she is being desensitized to this. She is watching it. She's in attunement with the adults around her who are joyful, who are taking pleasure in murder. And she gave me this long bibliography of all the classic works in developmental psychology. And David, I had to go back and read. I spent weeks reading. It was COVID, so I had time. I was reading all of this, and I realized that I had to understand the transgenerational inheritance of racial violence in America through a different lens, through how we prime children to accept violence by subjecting them to moments like this, to violence, to terror, to whipping their bodies, to psychologically terrorizing them so that they could normalize communal homicide.
7: Yeah, there's a, well, we're speaking with Dr. Stacy Patton, and the book is called Strung Up, How White America Learned to Lynch Black Children. And there is another story in the book of a lynching in 1916 of a 17-year-old kid named Jesse Washington, where there he's burned and the smoke is rising. And at the last minute, they have to rescue a little white child who's up in that very tree watching. And so the priorities for the white children seems to be not keeping them safe so much as teaching them that killing black people is what keeps you safe, right?
8: Yes. So 15,000 people, David, attended that lynching. The first children, when you read the archives very carefully, the first people who arrived on the scene that day were young kids running, jumping, skipping, joyful, like we're going to a ball game, we're going to a festival, a carnival, we're going to see something exciting today. They let the local high school students out at lunchtime so that they could come and watch. So people have written about that famous lynching, but I wanted to center all the children. What were the children doing that day? And it's one of the most famous lynchings because it was actually photographed while, you know, under progress. So Fred Gildersleeve, who was a famous photographer, had coordinated with the mayor. He set up his camera ahead of time because they knew this was going to go down. And so he got aerial views. He got different views of that scene that day. And when you look at, you have to take a magnifying glass, but if you look at those, you pan across those images, you can see teenage boys and adolescent boys mingled in the tree branches because they're all watching for a better view. And then there's that one boy who nobody noticed because they were so caught up in the fury and excitement and pleasure and, you know, sadistic brutality of that the torture of somebody else's teenage kid that they didn't even notice. And here's the thing that really blew my mind when I was reading about that day. They tortured Jesse Washington for hours. They castrated him. They passed his genitals around in a handkerchief. They kept pulling him up and down in the fire over and over until he was dead. And then they dragged his body through the Black community until his head fell off. When that happened, a group of white boys, adolescent white boys, picked up his head and took his teeth, pried his teeth out of his mouth and sold them for $5 a piece. So David, when I looked at that, I had to ask a different set of questions, not just about that moment, but what had already happened to those boys in their homes, in their communities, in the child rearing practices, in the violence that they had already previously experienced that primed them to be able to take another child's charred teeth out of their mouth and turn that murder into a moment of commerce. And so when you center children in the story of racial violence, it leads you to a different set of questions, and it really helps us understand how foundational childhood is to the maintenance of racial hierarchy and racial violence in this country.
7: And this victim's name was Washington, almost certainly came from a man who lived here in Virginia named George Washington, mm-hmm. who had in his mouth teeth that had been yanked out of the mouths of people he owned as property, right? So
8: yeah,
7: this was.
8: But David, taking teeth, again, that's an old practice, right? In European cultures and early American cultures, people had bad teeth. And so, you know, it was not considered, for me and you in our modern sensitivities today, we think it's very grotesque to wear somebody else's teeth in your mouth, because you're talking about cultures that didn't really have a great dental practice. And after wars, so, you know, they'd have these people who would go around and take teeth out of dead soldiers, you know, corpses, and collect those so that they could be used. Poor parents would sell their children's teeth, you know, as part of dental commerce. So you're talking about a culture of people who were already practiced in doing these kinds of grotesque things, and commercialization of body parts. Same thing when they would sell or auction off fingers and other body parts at lynchings. They were doing this also in Europe, you know, as well. They would, to white bodies, you know, they would take people's flesh and use it to fashion shoes and bags as kind of like some kind of human leather. So these people were already practiced in this kind of sadistic behavior before doing it to Black people.
7: And I think this goes back, as your book goes back, to Europe pre-America, you know, the English scalping people in Ireland before they met a Native American. And it goes forward to necklaces of ears in World War II in Japan, or in the war on Vietnam. In Vietnam, these things carry through. There's a story in the book in 1930 of a lynching in Indiana of two 19-year-olds, and then nearly a third boy, a younger boy, I think, who lived till 2006, which makes me think this is, you know, this is very recent stuff. And there's a quote in the book where you cite an author who explains how white women who beat their slaves were often beaten by their husbands, and in turn took out their frustrations on their children. And so I'm wondering what we've put behind us and what we haven't, and what is still in. I mean, my children have grown up completely untouched by violence, and I hope that's true of millions of other people. But it's not true of everybody, right? I mean, this is still with us.
8: Mm-hmm. So what you're talking about, David, is inheritance, right? And, you know, we are a violent nation. We were founded on violence, genocide, dispossession, slavery, you know, mass murder, lynchings, One only needs to look at January 6th and look at that insurrection. I remember watching everything happening on the tube, and all of these pundits, while this was live, they were on the air saying, this isn't America. This isn't who we are. And I'm like, the hell it is. I just saw it in the archives. If you, the sonic quality of what was happening, the roaring, right? The guy with the pelts and the horns on his head. They bought a guillotine. Like, how do you know in this century how to build a guillotine? Like, who knows that? Like, how do you have that knowledge still? They bought a lynching apparatus. They wanted to lynch the vice president. They wanted to hang the vice president. It's still there. It was still in those dysregulated bodies in that space. It's not just in the violence. It's in the ideas we hold about children, right? Childism, which is our everyday prejudices about kids. The data will tell you that the majority of American children are growing up in houses where parents and other adults still hit them. This is a country where every state, it is codified in law that tells you how to appropriately strike a child's body. We have 18 states where corporal punishment is still legal in American public schools. Around 250,000 kids every year are beaten in schools with wooden boards. It is still with us. And historians love documents as historical sources, right? Oral histories, diaries, laws, data. Those are our traditional sources. But what I'm trying to show with Strung Up is that history is carried forward primarily through the body, through the nervous system, through, you know, cellular memory, through epigenetics, how our bodies adapt to our environmental conditions and traumas and stresses. Just because you give birth to somebody does not mean they are a blank slate. We have all kinds of, you know, recent scholarship about how, you know, if say your mother or your grandmother underwent some kind of trauma, her body made certain adaptations to survive because the brain's job is to keep the body safe. So the brain is going to adapt to those conditions to maximize your survival, which means there might be some other deficits, right? So I got to make these adaptations. I got to be hypervigilant. I got to be strong. I got to be aggressive to preserve my life, which means empathy, critical thinking, and other the traits of, you know, just human nature kind of get deactivated or deprioritized to manage survival. And so if your grandmother made those adaptations, she passed them on to your mama unconsciously, but it's there. And then onto you when you were a cell, like you weren't even a thought in your mom's brain just yet. And so we carry these forward. So if you're talking about people who have been at brutality for thousands of years, who've been abusing children for thousands of years, and then bought all of those ideologies, cultural practices, and all of this unhealed, untreated stuff in their own bodies here, no wonder we get to this century and we've got people bringing guillotines, you know, trying to lynch the vice president and embracing cruelty as part of their politics.
7: We have about 2 minutes left, Dr. Stacey Patton. You said 18 states still allow corporal punishment in schools. I bet I can guess pretty closely which 18, but I wonder how many allow it in homes. And there's one country of all the countries on earth that has not signed or ratified the Convention on the Rights of the Child. And I wonder if you have any thoughts on why that is.
8: So every state allows corporal punishment in homes. Every state. Every state has a law. You can beat your kid one way in Florida that might get prosecuted in Rhode Island, that might not be acceptable in New Jersey. It's every state has a law that says this. Only for kids. Right? Not anybody else, but for kids. And yes, the United States is the only country in the so-called developed world that has not signed on to the
7: UN. In the entire world.
8: And there's, I believe, around 70 countries, including seen some African ones that have outlawed corporal punishment in schools and public and in homes because they read the science. We've got 60 years of scientific studies that says, you know, hitting kids is not good for their physical or their psychological development. It's not good for families. It's not good for communities. It's not good for our nation, because what we do to children, we do to the future. But this country, I would say, one of the reasons why we have not signed on to this Declaration on the Rights of the Child has to do with demographic change. If you have a country that is rapidly marching toward a future majority population that's Black and brown, you don't want to make sure that those children thrive, that they develop the brain capacity to change this country and to build something more just. So don't put any protections around them for their development.
7: You should want that. I highly recommend the book.
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10: The Public News Service Daily Newscast for October the 2nd, 2026. I'm Mike Clifford. 37-year-old Renee Good was one of two U.S. citizens fatally shot by federal immigration agents in Minneapolis in January. On Thursday, her family sued the Trump administration, saying there had been no accountability for her killing during deportation stops. NBC News notes Good was shot dead in her car by an ICE agent on January the 7th when she and her wife joined one of the city's daily protests against masked and armed federal agents deployed to Minnesota to arrest migrants for deportation. Meantime, as Florida considers science standards that critics say downplay climate change, Florida Climate Week returns October the 5th with more than 130 free events statewide.
11: Its largest program in 6 years. 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
12: Floridians are not waiting for one solution. 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
11: Jacksonville is hosting more than 25 events this year, up from 10 last year. Programming includes Orange County's From Heat to Hurricanes panel and Rollins College's Florida Climate Fair. 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For those interested in learning more about the new standards, the final stop on the state's science standards listening tour is Monday at Walton High School in Walton County, starting at 5 p.m. I'm Tramell Gomes.
10: The Reef Oceanographic Exploration Center in Key Largo will host a special experience where participants can learn fish survey methods, join a dive or snorkel, and contribute observations to the world's largest marine fish database. Next, the federal government's updated dietary guidelines highlight salmon as a valuable source of protein and healthy fats. But new USDA research shows the majority of salmon consumed by Americans isn't as nutritious as it used to be.
13: Scientists found a standard 3-ounce serving of farmed Atlantic salmon now contains less than half the amount of omega-3 fatty acids, DHA, and EPA, which contradicts federal data used to determine nutritional value. Laura Lee Cascada, director of the Aquaculture Accountability Project, says farmed salmon are being fed more land-based crops like soybeans and corn because the wild fish needed for fish meal are declining in number.
14: Farmed salmon are not a key part of our diet, and so really the best thing we can do is be skeptical at the grocery store, investigate the claims we see, and try to cut back wherever we can.
13: USDA researchers note their study included a small sample of salmon from Chilean producers in Maryland, Virginia, and Washington, D.C., and that further studies are needed to determine whether nutritional values should be updated. I'm Edwin J. Vieira.
10: This is Public News Service.
15: Good morning, everybody. 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We're heating up a little here in Carson City with a high of 86 today, 83 in Minden, 81 in Virginia City, 74 at Sand Harbor. It's a little cloudy out there. Expect similar conditions this weekend, but the sun should come out tomorrow. Carson Now reports that a 40-year-old Carson City man was arrested after sheriff's deputies responded to an adult store near Highway 50 and Airport Road. The man was found walking nearly naked except for a towel the store had given him and under the influence of methamphetamine. He was arrested for disorderly conduct and booked into the Carson City Jail. The downtown City Hall and parking garage saga took a turn yesterday. The Planning Commission unanimously recommended approval of the proposed street abandonment with conditions designed to protect storm drainage and pedestrian access. The proposal now heads on October 15th to the Board of Supervisors, which has final authority over the project. The proposed parking garage is a four-level, 408-space structure, about 47 feet tall. You can find details and even watch the entire meeting at carsonnow.org. Carson Now also is reminding folks that park rangers have a whole slate of free October programs for the spooky season, including educational, historical, and outdoor adventures around Carson City's parks and open spaces. Online registration is often required so that rangers have a head count. Details are at carsonnow.org, or you can go to carsoncity.gov/government/departments-G-Z/parks-recreation-open-space/ interpretive programs. That's a long one, I know. Carson Valley is getting ready for its annual coffin races. Saturday's Fall Festival at Heritage Park features scarecrows, music, dancing, face painting, and naturally, people racing coffins through downtown Gardnerville. Last year, Carson Valley Swim Center's Pennywise took the championship, so Main Street Gardnerville is looking for revenge. The annual Fall Festival and coffin races go on from 9 a.m. to 3 p.m. Saturday at Heritage Park. Verizon is asking Douglas County for another continuance regarding a proposed Minden 5G tower behind Fire Station 14 while it looks for another location. Commissioners are scheduled to discuss it. Meanwhile, Jacks Valley Elementary is facing closure after the 2027-28 school year, pending state approval, and there's already talk about what could happen to some of the property. It looks like a housing neighborhood development. And the Douglas County School District is asking for the state for help, citing a fiscal emergency. Meanwhile, casino revenue was down a little in August. Don't worry, the casinos only made $26 million at state line. Somebody get those poor folks a casserole. Find details on those stories at the RC. The last story has all the feels. The annual Fill-A-Truck Pet Food Drive is back at Michael Hole Chevrolet JMC in Carson City through October 1st. The drive benefits Feeding Pets of the Homeless, and Saturday's Reno Corvettes Club Show and Shine will wash your car for a pet food donation. The whole thing makes a lot of community sense. That's your Nevada Capital News Roundup for today. Thanks for tuning in to KNVC 95.1 FM, everybody. We'll catch you back here for more on Monday. Have a great weekend. I'm Lori LeClaire.
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couldn't understand. His movements were fluid. 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
1: Hi, welcome to Things I've Noticed While Living. My name's Troy, and I am going to take a little time here to share some of the things I've noticed along the way about life, relationships, and what I find to be a rather entertaining mind of ours. These are things that I've noticed that have helped me move through my life a little more lightly. While we're at it, we're going to play some good music. So there's something about this song from Simon and Garfunkel that reminds me, life doesn't always need quite as much effort as my mind thinks it does. Sometimes slowing down long enough to notice what's actually happening changes the whole experience. So settle in.
2: 1, 2, 3.

So that was Simon & Garfunkel with the 59th Street Bridge Song, or Feeling Groovy. And I'm feeling pretty groovy. And I've been noticing something about this mind of mine. It talks a lot. And apparently it's appointed itself to several very important positions in my life. It is a commentator, a predictor, a relationship analyst. Oh, not analysis, but analyst. And occasionally it becomes a detective. And when circumstances require it, according to my mind, that's fairly often, an emergency response team, because something happens, and before I've even decided I'd had time to think about it, my mind is already on the scene. It knows what happened, why it happened, what's probably going to happen next, and this is most impressive, it frequently knows what everybody else is involved is thinking. Oh, that's quite a talent when you think about it. Especially since my mind has absolutely no access to anyone else's mind, does it? It doesn't seem to slow it down much, though. For a long time, I don't think I really noticed the difference between what was actually happening and what my mind was saying about what was happening. It like all arrived together. Something happens, the mind explains it, there you go, that's reality. Except, not necessarily. Now, I also started noticing how quickly this happens. Let's say somebody gets quiet. You know, you're not used to them being quiet. Well, over here, this mind goes, And I know that, It's not an innocent, It's the sound of an investigation beginning. Apparently, we're opening a file. Evidence will be gathered. Previous conversations may be reviewed. And facial expressions will be analyzed. Also, tone of voice is definitely going to be entered into evidence. And before my mind has gone anywhere, it has constructed a perfectly reasonable explanation for something that may not even be happening. The funny part is that while all of this is going on in my head, life is just going on quite nicely. There might be a dog that needs to go out, groceries that need to be put away, the phone rings, and I'm sure something around the house has got to be charged. Life just keeps happening. And this mind is still here in the corner providing color commentary. I kind of started finding that a little bit entertaining, because once I started noticing that the commentary is commentary, something changed. I stopped believing every word of it. I didn't have to argue with it either. I could just hear it. Oh, there goes the mind again. And for something that has an awful lot to say about what's going on, I've discovered something really surprising. My mind isn't actually running the show. Life is. That's something I've noticed while living. And that makes this next song really rather perfect. I picked it because it sounds a little like what happens when the mind gets hold of something and just won't put it down. It keeps working and working and working the problem long after anybody asks it to. So here's Men at Work with Overkill.

I don't know about you, but I noticed that this mind can have an entirely different life than the one that is actually being lived. I can remember times when I didn't even know there was a difference. There would be days when I was at work and I'd try to get hold of my partner and I wouldn't get an answer. I'd call, nothing. A little while later, maybe I'd send a text, nothing. At first, that was all that had actually happened. I called, there was no answer. But my mind didn't leave it there. Because my mind went to, well, maybe something happened, or there was an accident at work. Maybe they were in a car accident, or maybe they were mad at me. Now, once that my mind got to that possibility, oh my gosh, all the material it has to work with, are you kidding? What did I say that morning? I made that little comment at breakfast. Was that it? Maybe that bothered them. I shouldn't have said that. Oh my gosh, why? That's why they're not calling. I'm sure of it. I try again. Still nothing. Every unanswered call and text just added more weight to whatever the story was my mind was working on. And interestingly, the story could change because it could be they were hurt and then it could be they were angry. But maybe it was I did something terribly wrong or they did something terribly wrong. Apparently, consistency isn't required when the mind is building this story. And the only thing it seemed to be certain of was that something had to be terribly wrong. This could go on in my life for an entire afternoon. I'd leave work, I'd drive home. It takes about an hour. Now, that's an impressive amount of time to be thinking, an hour. So by the time I pulled into the driveway, this wasn't about unanswered calls anymore. There was a whole story. And along with that story came all the emotions that belonged with it. Fear, worry, anger, hurt, defensiveness. Whatever the story required, this body was happily, apparently happy to provide all the emotional drama to go with it. So by the time I walked through the door of the house, I wasn't walking in as someone whose phone calls hadn't been answered. I was walking in carrying an entire emotional storm. And sometimes I unleash it. I unleashed it on an unwary person, one who had absolutely no idea what was going on because while I'd spent the afternoon living in their day, they'd been living their day and I had been participating in a conversation that had only been in my head because maybe their phone was somewhere else. They were at work. Maybe they were busy. Maybe they were in a meeting. Maybe they didn't hear it. Who knows? There's a perfectly reasonable explanation, I'm sure. But when I come through the door carrying several hours worth of emotional history that was all made up in my mind, the other person hadn't experienced it. And I can see it now. I couldn't see it then. I wasn't conscious enough to notice then or aware enough to notice then what was going on. These thoughts felt like information, and the emotions that they came with them made the whole thing feel even more real. Looking back today, the actual events of the afternoon were pretty simple, weren't they? I was at work. My partner was somewhere else. I called. There was no answer. Time passed. I drove home. That's what actually happened. Everything else about this not answering calls was in my mind. And that's the part that interests me now. I wasn't reacting to what had happened. I was reacting to what I thought had happened. Meanwhile, the person on the other side of that front door had been living an entirely different afternoon and an entirely different day. Now, that's quite a thing to notice, that two people can arrive in the same room carrying completely different versions of the hours that came before it. Now, I know that sounds relatively simplistic, but when you're in the midst of an emotional storm, these things don't come through. And it was one built from what actually happened, and almost entirely from thought. These days, though, I'm a little more likely to recognize when my mind starts doing that. Not always. It is very good at its job. But every now and then, I can hear that story beginning and remember, hey, a thought is happening. Life is happening too. Those things aren't necessarily the same thing. Let's listen to the Beatles, Across the Universe.

That song has always felt to me like thoughts just moving through. They come, they go, and maybe we don't have to follow every single one of them wherever they want to take us. That's something else I've noticed since I started paying attention to all of this. That just because I notice something doesn't necessarily mean I have to do anything about it. Oh, now that may sound ridiculously obvious, but apparently it wasn't obvious to me for a long time. Because I do notice people. I notice a change in someone's voice. I notice when they get quiet. I hear the sigh. I watch the facial expressions. And I can even feel energy in a change in a room. Most of my life, noticing something like that seemed to arrive with an assignment. You got to do something. You got to ask what's wrong. Figure out what happened. Determine whether I caused it. Big one for me. Determine whether I caused it. See if there's something that I could do. Fix it, if possible. And if none of those work, maybe ask another question. I can be very thorough. What I've been experiencing recently was something a little different. I notice it, and then I don't do anything. I don't know about you, but this is a lot harder than it sounds for me. If someone I care about gets quiet, I notice, and my mind says, well, I don't do anything. You're not going to ask what's wrong? Nope. Really? Apparently not. Then comes this strange little stretch of time when nothing is happening. At least not anything I'm managing. And that other person is still quiet. And I'm still there. For somebody who has spent a lifetime believing that noticing means responding, that little bit of space, it can feel huge. It can feel enormous. I still have all the information I had before. I can see the face. I can hear the sigh. I can even sometimes feel whatever may have shifted. But the difference is that I'm starting to not always automatically make it mine. I don't immediately decide that quiet or the sigh or the facial expression needs an explanation. Or that the irritation needs to go away. What about that? Or that the sadness, if I see that, needs me to climb inside it and help carry it. I can simply let another human being have an experience, which it turns out they are capable of doing, perfectly capable of doing that. And it's been an interesting discovery here. If I leave space around whatever I've noticed, all kinds of things can happen. Sometimes the person eventually says what's going on. And then I actually have information now instead of a story that my mind made up. Sometimes the mood passes. Sometimes they go make a cup of coffee and come back and talk about, you know, something completely different. Sometimes nothing happens at all. Oh my gosh, amazing. But occasionally I discover that whatever I noticed, believe it or not, had absolutely nothing to do with me. Ha, imagine that. Because I've spent a lot of years assuming that being attentive to people meant I should somehow participate in whatever they were experiencing. Now, I don't think I consciously decided that, no. It's just what I did. And there certainly are times when participation is exactly what's called for because someone asks for help. Someone wants to talk. And something, usually our electronic devices need charging, but they genuinely need attention. I'm not suggesting that I wander around just ignoring everyone else or that you do that either. What I've noticed is the difference between being available and inserting myself. I can care about someone without requiring them to explain their mood to me. I can notice that something's changed and let go of trying to decide what that means. Most surprisingly, I'm learning how to allow someone I love to be uncomfortable without making their discomfort my emergency, and that's new, very, very new. But I've discovered there's a kind of lightness to it, maybe for both people, I think, you know. The other person gets to have their own internal life without me constantly knocking on the door asking for that status report. And I don't have to take responsibility for managing something that may never have belonged to me. I still notice. I don't think that's going away.
I don't particularly want it to either. I'm just beginning to understand that noticing doesn't always come with an assignment. Sometimes I see something, I notice the urge to respond, and I wait. Maybe something happens next, maybe nothing does. Either way, I can leave a little space around it and let life tell me what happens next. Lately, I've been spending a little time just watching the wheels. And that song reminds me that maybe I don't have to jump into everything I notice. Sometimes I can just watch what's happening and let life keep moving. Well, that's what I've noticed. Maybe you'll notice a few things of your own. You don't have to do anything about them. Just notice. Hey, I'm Troy, and thanks for listening, and I will talk to you guys next week. But first, let's listen to John Lennon take us out with Watching the Wheels.

0: Oh, yeah. As good as it is, it can always be better, right? 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This is your nonprofit community voice of the Nevada Capital Region, and it's time to celebrate Friday. It's Friday afternoon all of a sudden, and time for Focus on Carson. We've got the Blue G Lounge coming up after this at 1 o'clock, but in the meantime, we're going to have some great discussions about what happens here in our communities. We will get to, a little later in the hour, our special report on power dynamics and the rural data center boom. Before that, we'll talk elections and debates with the League of Women Voters. And up next, Carson City Community Emergency Management, the guy who is in charge of making sure our world is safe here in Carson City. John Backendall is going to join us. We're going to talk about the big party earlier this week and safety for the big holiday season coming up. Stand by for all of that. 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
1: I'm Dr. Anthony Lizerwitz, and this is Climate Connections. A few years ago, the city of Cincinnati held dozens of public meetings to gather residents' ideas about ways to reduce carbon pollution and improve the city's resilience to climate change.
2: And we heard thousands of ideas.
1: Oliver Kroner, director of the city's Office of Environment and Sustainability, says some ideas were programs that the city should implement.
2: But many of them were ideas that people wanted to implement themselves. And we thought, wouldn't it be cool if we provided a little bit of seed funding to set those visions in motion?
1: So his team created the Seeds of Change program. In its first 3 years, the program has provided almost $1 million in grants to more than 170 community-based projects, many in some of the city's most underserved neighborhoods. It's invested in community gardens, composting efforts, solar installations, a bike repair program, and more.
2: These are grants of $5,000 to $20,000, so not huge, but enough to get a ball rolling.
1: Kroner says it's a way for city government to support grassroots action and empower people to become climate leaders in their communities.
2: And this is a program that sets those leaders in motion. And the more we can plant those seeds of leadership around the city, the further we'll go.
1: Climate Connections is produced by the Yale Center for Environmental Communication. To learn more about climate change, visit climateconnections.org.
0: You're listening to Focus on Carson on 95.1 KNVC. I'm Steve Funk, your host. And our guest first off today is John Backendall from Carson City Emergency Management. John, welcome again to the program. Thanks for coming back.
3: Yeah, thank you for having me. Appreciate it.
0: Well, of course. Now, let's go ahead and start by celebrating, huh? Let's celebrate the big win that we had on Wednesday, getting our community prepared for whatever may come down the line in the way of emergencies, right?
3: Yeah, Wednesday was our big culmination of Preparedness Month, which is the month of September. So it was a big fair held at the Carson City Community Center. We had hundreds of visitors show up, which was fantastic.
0: We had a table there.
3: Exactly.
0: And we met so many people. It was really great.
3: Yeah, it's an opportunity not only for the residents, but for the vendors that support to meet their customers, meet our residents, and build that relationship as well.
0: Yeah. So let's talk about Preparedness Month, and let's kind of just wrap up the whole 30 days of September and the activities that emergency management had on the table, and what you think is, what does that mean for our community now?
3: Yeah, typically the federal government has established Preparedness Month as the month of September. This year we partnered with our Health and Human Services Public Health Preparedness Program, and I should say they led a lot of the efforts and we got to tag along from the emergency management world. But we started 2 weeks early in the middle of August, and it was 2 weeks of be ready. Then we went into 2 weeks of get set, and then we ended with 2 weeks of go now to help people get prepared, help them understand the alerts they're going to get, the processes we take to communicate with them, and understand all the information flow that's going to happen to them.
0: One thing tremendous about the kind of technologies that are emerging in the world today is the ability for the community to communicate, right? For you to reach out to the average person in our region, in the Nevada Capital Region, and help them get ready for whatever may come down the line.
3: Yeah, we use all kinds of social media platforms. Your radio station has been fantastic
0: in
3: allowing us to come be part of it and talk to the public.
0: You know as well as I do, it's number one in our mission statement.
3: Exactly.
0: Yeah, okay.
3: We used the print media, pushing it out across the local newspapers, and Colo News 8 did a lot of coverage for us this year. Excellent support. But the more people we can touch, the more people we can talk to, the more information we can get across to them, no matter what the platform is.
0: Yeah. The more, the better.
3: Exactly.
0: It's getting better all the time, as the Beatles were just currently singing just a few minutes ago. All right. So it was a tremendous month. You got a lot done. Had the big banner over Carson Street reminding everybody that September is Preparedness Month. We had the big event, and now the month is over, and we're into October. What comes next?
3: Now we're looking at Nevada Day. So
0: there you go.
3: Huge event in Carson City. Our population pretty much doubles that day with the amount of visitors that come throughout the day. So it's an excellent opportunity to work with our partners in Washoe County and Douglas County, as well as Lyon County, that come support our event with responders, with backup support and personnel to help manage the event. It's a lot of coordination. We've done multiple exercises, multiple planning meetings leading up to it at this point. And it's not going to stop. We have all the way up until the event to do our planning efforts. And then the big day on Nevada Day, lots of road closures that day. So we'll be pushing out some alerts to the public to help them understand how they can get from east to west across town, because we do close a lot of streets for this event.
0: Well, yeah, we have to. And it's fun to walk those streets at that time, too,
3: yeah,
0: because
3: is.
0: All the floats are coming together. The bands are tuning up. Everybody's getting ready for the big moment at 10 o'clock when the flyby happens and the parade begins. Again, this year, just a programming note, KNBC and our team will be on the parade stand, number one, helping call the parade and helping people understand what's happening with all the great entries, and there will be more than 200 of them again this year. And we're working to be able to broadcast the event as well. But that will give us an opportunity, should it be necessary, to put public service and public safety messaging on the air right away if there's some sort of an issue. So I would encourage people to be listening.
3: Yes, please. We use your radio station for that type of messaging all the time. That relationship we have is paramount to our operation. We listen to your broadcast that day in the EOC. It helps us keep track of the video we're seeing on the cameras throughout town, as well as your audio. We can link up and understand where we're at in the parade as well.
0: I did not know that.
3: Good to teach you.
0: Happy to be of service. Absolutely. I love your smile, brother. John Backendall was our guest here on the program. I'm the host. I'm Steve. And we're talking about public safety, because John is the manager of our emergency management department. Now, have we talked all about Nevada Day at this point? Have we given the people the information they need right now for Nevada Day?
3: I would say there's one more thing.
0: Okay.
3: If they have not signed up for Alert Carson, our mass messaging program,
0: yes,
3: through the community, they can go to carsoncity.gov/alerts, and you sign up there, and that gives you the non-emergency alert information. You have to sign up to get those alerts.
0: Right.
3: Outside of that, if we have an emergency and we need to give you emergent information, those are the type of messaging you don't have a choice. You're going to receive it. But if you want the other messages, please sign up for Alert Carson.
0: Okay. All right. So with that behind us, there's a special program that I know you have been working on, that it actually might be something that is original from your own mind and how you're working to make our community safer. It's the Ambassador Program.
3: Yes.
0: Can you talk more about that? I know the Ambassador Program has been building. Are we there? Have we begun enlisting ambassadors? And then what's going on?
3: Yeah, great question. We started this a couple months ago in developing the materials, running it through some checks and balances to make sure we have an instructor manual to help those that are going to instruct for us. We have the student manual, so they have something to follow along and keep to help them be more prepared.
0: And so that must be, you're working with the school system on that?
3: No, we built it ourselves in-house.
0: Okay.
3: As well as with our intern.
0: And the students you're talking about are the students in the ambassador program?
3: Correct.
0: Oh, gotcha. Okay.
3: So any ambassador of any community, it could be a school, it could be a church, could be a neighborhood, could be a population that speaks a different language. It gives them an opportunity to communicate with their community.
0: And it's an opportunity for someone, maybe you, dear listener, with concern and also the heart that says, I want to be a part of the positive in all of this, so I want to put a little energy to the wheel, put my shoulder in there, and give it a push. This is an opportunity for people who want to give back, isn't it?
3: It is. Not everybody wants John to come to their operation and speak to them. They might feel more comfortable with a leader in their community.
0: I don't know why that would be, but you may be right.
3: Yeah, I'll go anywhere people want. Yeah, but outside of that, they could have their own leader speak to them as well. So we're going to teach them the processes we'd like their audience to hear, and then follow up with them and make sure that the materials are being taught as is. But they can also be molded to their community. So we're getting ready to kick off our first academy of those ambassadors. It'll be later this month in a beta test of the class, all the online materials as well as the hands-on exercises that we want them to work through and play with their community and get them more prepared.
0: Okay. What else is on your agenda for the rest of the year, John?
3: Going into the holidays, we have the tree lighting ceremony on the Capitol grounds as well that we help support the state on that. The Silver and Snowflakes Festival, where the fifth graders from the school district go sing to the governor and other elected officials like our mayor. And we want to make sure that that event is safe and well-planned as well.
0: Talk a little bit more about the holidays and safety in the holidays and the fact that this change of the season really requires that people go back to their go kit.
3: Yeah, we have a change in temperature. This weekend's a little bit different where we warmed back up, but it's always a good opportunity in the fall when the leaves are changing. You're moving your clocks back, an opportunity to look at your go bag, look at your vehicle, look at your home supplies, and change that out for the winter season. Make sure you get rid of the light wear and food and drugs and medications, things like that, that might be expiring.
0: Yes. Mm-hmm.
3: Replace all that stuff and have your go bag, your car, your home supplies all ready to go for the winter season.
0: I'm going to bring this up, but you know, we had a sad experience in northern Nevada during the Hawk Fire where a couple in our community had their go bag ready to go. And when they first got there, and they got very short time alert for the fire as it was coming into their home, they packed up and they left. But they realized down the road a couple of miles that they'd forgotten their medications. And so they turned around and went back. And that decision cost them their lives. What do you tell people about, you know, keeping their mind in the game in that kind of really important and dangerous situation?
3: Yeah, it's a really sad story, and we try to educate people as much as we can about that. There's two factors to that. Number one, look at your go bag often and make sure you have the things you need in there. And I tell everybody I speak to, it's like going away for a weekend. When you go to a hotel, the things that you take, that's what your go bag is. Have it ready. You have that cosmetic bag with medications, with things ready to go. The second part to that is if you forgot something, that's what emergency management is there for. When you go to an evacuation center, we can get you the resources you need. It might take a little bit of time, but it's not going to take as much time as it is to try to re-evacuate you or, in this instance, possibly lose your life.
0: Right, and especially with medications. Pharmacies are everywhere, and your medications can be replaced easily.
3: And we have county health officers that
0: exactly.
3: step up. They manage that type of operation in those evacuation centers. So
0: all right.
3: Please don't turn around and go back. You evacuated for a reason.
0: That's it. He is the guy who is in charge of Carson City's Emergency Management Department, John Backendall, with us today on Focus on Carson to talk about Preparedness Month. It was a great success.
3: Yes.
0: The Preparedness Fair was an amazing event. We'll do it again next year, won't
3: we? Yes, sir.
0: Absolutely. And now the holidays are coming up, and you got to be ready. Thank you, John, for coming and giving us all those great tips, and we'll see you on Nevada Day.
3: Thank you, sir.
0: If not sooner. There we go. All right, so as we wrap up this little segment on safety in our community, here's Sheryl Crow with Safe and Sound on 95.1 KNVC.

Here's a public safety reminder from 95.1 KNBC. You know, it's wildfire season, and there's a few things we can all be aware of to make our communities resistant to the impacts of wildfire. First, avoid activities that may cause a spark, such as yard work, having chains dragged behind a trailer, parking on dry vegetation with a vehicle, campfires unattended, target shooting, and anything else that could create a spark. 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

0: Very welcome, and I'm happy to have you here because, of course, it's that happiest time of the year, election season.
1: I was just going to say it's a beautiful fall day. It's my favorite season. Cooler air, yummy leaves, Nevada Day, and elections.
0: And elections. Mm-hmm. And, you know, it always brings a lot of, I think it creates stress and consternation in people, unfortunately, in our democracy, where I see it as a not only a right, but a responsibility.
1: Absolutely.
0: A thing that we, you know, as a people in a, you can see the air quotes, free society, mm-hmm. You know, this is where we get a chance to have a little bit of input, a little bit of impact on what happens in the future. So tell us a little bit, first of all, about you. What brought you into the world of the League of Women Voters?
1: Well, anyone who knows me knows that I am a complete nerd about politics and voting and government. I taught school for 30 years, and I have students who say to me, oh, I used to say to them, if you remember one thing about me, it's when you turn 18, you have to vote, because voting is fundamental to our democracy. Everything we do begins and ends with voting, and the ability to choose our leaders, in my mind, is sacred. So voters should be informed about the candidates so they can make educated choices. And there's no better way to become informed than to see candidates in person.
0: And so then what you're talking about here is you've nerded your way into the perfect position for your own self, right?
1: Yes.
0: Yes, indeed.
1: Yes.
0: So now you can continue to teach and help people understand the importance of engagement in civic responsibility.
1: That's absolutely right.
0: All right. The League of Women Voters. Can you give us a little idea of the history of this organization?
1: Well, the League itself, the National League, is over 100 years old. It formed shortly after women were given the right to vote, maybe even before. I'm not exactly sure on that. And the purpose of the League of Women Voters is to advocate for voting. We're all about voter registration and voter access. And although the League of Women Voters is nonpartisan, we do not endorse or oppose candidates or political parties, we are not without values, and our values have to do with voting and access to voting and equal opportunity to vote. So
0: okay.
1: That's our thing.
0: You know, there's hardly a more important thing to talk about in the world today. So let's talk about it. The League of Women Voters, the thing you're most famous for is creating the opportunity for candidates of different persuasions to come together, chat about their ideas when it comes to how they might actually address our problems as responsible representatives for the community.
1: Yes, absolutely. Yes. Here in Carson City, the League of Women Voters of Northern Nevada has for more than 30 years put on these election forums every 2 years. And it's important to distinguish that they are forums, not debates, because they're very structured. We don't allow the audience to shout out questions. It's not like a town hall that can get very heated. We do take questions from the audience, and they have to write them, and we sort them to avoid duplication. We hand them to a moderator. We have a very skilled moderator. All the candidates for a particular race get the same question. They both have to answer it. There's time to rebut, if you want to, what your opponent has said. It's very structured and very calm.
0: It puts the civil in civic discourse.
1: We like to think so, yes.
0: Yeah, yeah. Mm-hmm. Okay. Yeah. So let's talk about the specific event that's coming up. We have free election forums, the 2026 live candidate forums coming soon. When?
1: The first forum is next Wednesday, October 7th. It'll be held at the Nevada Legislative Building. And normally we do most of our forums at the Brewery Arts Center Performance Hall, and two of them will be there. But this year we specifically reserved a room at the legislature because we wanted to offer the governor's race specifically and the CD2 race higher level of security and the ability to live stream the event. And so that's why we're having them there.
0: And the legislative building has recently been renovated mm-hmm. in some very strong and major ways. So people should come and see their house anyway.
1: Oh, they should.
0: They paid for it.
1: They should.
0: Come
1: I can't tell you.
0: It.
1: After retiring from teaching, I worked at the legislature for 10 years.
0: Yeah.
1: And the number of people in this town who've lived here and have never been in the building, you should come in.
0: Yeah. It is a mm-hmm. place of public It's where public happens. Mm-hmm. So come and be a part of it, or come and at least see what it's all about.
1: And on the night of the events, the doors will be open.

0: And front and back, so the west and east entrance will both be open.
1: So you can come in from Stewart Street or Carson.
0: Yes, and the Stewart Street parking garage is available.
1: Uh-huh.
0: And then we'll have people to guide you. We're in the room, the meeting room right behind the Senate chamber, room 1214. Whether you come in the front door or the back door, we'll have people who direct you there. You want to be in your seats by 6 o'clock because we have a very tight schedule.
1: Right.
0: On Wednesday, we're going to begin with the state Senate and state assembly races. State Senate District 16 and State Assembly District 40. And then following that, we're going to have Teresa Benitez Thompson, who is running for Congress. This is probably a good time for me to tell you that what we went through to get these candidates. Shortly after the primary, we began reaching out to all the what we call statistically viable candidates. So there aren't third-party candidates here. The people who came out of the primary as the victors. We sent them emails. We talked to campaign staff. We made phone calls. As people responded and said, yes, I'll be there, I'll be there, we focused on the ones who hadn't yet responded, kept calling, kept emailing, sent registered letters so that we would know that they were getting that information. And several of the people are not coming. Thus far, Governor Lombardo is not coming. David Flippo is not coming. So Teresa Benitez Thompson will be on the stage alone. But even if people have decided how they're going to vote, they should come in and listen to her because it will help you clarify your decision.
1: Yes.
0: And I also want to be clear that when we have only one candidate, we are still structuring it in the same way. It's not a free-for-all. It's not her meet-and-greet for her. We're still going to take the same questions, the audience questions. There will be timing on the length of the answers, all of that. It's going to be structured the same way as if her opponent were there.
1: The structure is important because that's what kind of imbues the event with impartiality.
0: Yes.
1: Yes,
0: yes.
1: Absolutely.
0: Yes.
1: Now, there still are a couple of days. Is there a chance that Governor Lombardo or Mr. Flippo will possibly change their minds?
0: We
1: don't even know what's in their minds, do we? Okay.
0: We hope that they are coming. Every communication we've had with them, we say we still encourage you to come. We hope that we will see you that night. And we have plans for if they show up that night, great. We're going to adjust the timing and we're going to make it work. So
1: this is all Wednesday night is what we're talking about.
0: Yes, Wednesday night on the 7th.
1: The first of the four nights
0: yes.
1: of the League of Women Voters
0: yes.
1: election forums. Now, the next one is the following night on Thursday evening, October 8th.
0: Also at the Legislative Building, and this is the governor's race. And Joe Lombardo has been invited, and Aaron Ford has confirmed that he is attending. So that will be the only forum, forum. That night.
1: Okay.
0: Begins at 6 o'clock.
1: And it may be, I don't know if we want to rank them or not, but it's certainly very important to hear from governor candidates because,
0: absolutely.
1: Hey, those are the CEOs of our state, right? Those are the guys who are making the actual decisions about where we go from here.
0: Yes.
1: Right?
0: Yes.
1: All right. Well, Governor Lombardo, if you're listening today, I do hope you'll change your mind.
0: I do, too.
1: I do, too. Okay, so then the next one, we got a couple of days. Take the weekend off.
0: Yeah.
1: recharge a little bit, and then come back for another forum on Monday night.
0: Monday, October 12th.
1: And that'll be right upstairs.
0: Yes, at the Brewery Arts Performance Hall, starting again at 6 o'clock. And we have, and we've never had these in my memory, our constitutional officers. We have the treasurer, both candidates have agreed to come, so that's exciting. We have the attorney general, we have the lieutenant governor, and the state controller. And you may be thinking to yourself, what does a controller do?
1: Well, he controls
0: that's
1: things.
0: Our first question. So
1: okay.
0: Come and find out.
1: We'll find out what.
0: Yes.
1: Yeah. Okay. So you could go look it up too.
0: Yeah.
1: By the way. Okay. So that's important because that's the structural part of mm-hmm. our state government.
0: Absolutely.
1: And the more we know about how that works, the better we understand things that happen because of it.
0: And, you know, you said if you don't know what they do, look it up. Well, I did a little looking up yesterday. And all of these officers are on what is the governor's executive board. So when he meets with his executive board, these are who he's meeting with. So
1: right.
0: they have influence on what happens in our state. So
1: okay.
0: very important offices.
1: We mm-hmm. do want to make note of the fact that the election is actually just 31 days away. So it's coming up real quick here on November 3rd. There will be one more of the forums, though. The fourth of your forums is happening on Wednesday, October 14th.
0: Again, at the Brewery Arts Performance Hall, starting at 6 o'clock.
1: These are the people who are going to be real close to everybody in this community.
0: Absolutely. Yeah. They are our Carson City officers. And, you know, we don't have a lot of competitive races in Carson City. A lot of people are running unopposed this time around. But we do have both candidates for Supervisor Ward 3, both candidates for one of the school board seats, both candidates for the district attorney, both candidates for sheriff, and then we're going to finish up the night with our Secretary of State, Cisco Aguilar, and again, his opponent, Jim Marchant, has been invited, and we've gotten no response.
1: Okay. All right, so let's talk about the moderators. There are two moderators that are going to be a part of this over the four nights, right?
0: Actually, there are three.
1: Three, okay.
0: Yes. The first two nights, Lucia Starbuck, who is a dynamic young reporter from KUNR Public Radio. She does Purple Politics Nevada. She's interviewed all these people on her own for her program. And she has done a lot of – the League of Women Voters here in Carson City is very closely tied to Sierra Nevada forums. And Lucia has done moderating for many of our forums also.
1: So she's an experienced moderator, yes. And we know we can trust that she's going to keep things on a level basis.
0: Absolutely. We've seen her do it.
1: Yeah,
0: she's a pro.
1: Exactly right. And then the other two?
0: The third night we're having a younger reporter from KUNR that Lucia couldn't make the third night, so she recommended. I'm so sorry, I can't think of his name right now.
1: I met him
0: this morning on a Zoom meeting. She has mentored him. He's coming to those, so he's very excited about this opportunity.
1: And both of those moderators come from our NPR community radio station, which is KUNR 88.7 in Reno, and also they stream online at KUNR.org. Is that correct?
0: Yes.
1: Yes. So if you can't attend, but you still feel that it's important to listen in and hear these candidates speak, you have the opportunity no matter where you are in Northern Nevada, correct?
0: These will all be posted on SierraNevadaForums.com.
1: Okay.
0: We put all of our forums on there.
1: Is it streamed live?
0: KUNR
1: doing that, I think?
0: No, but no. You know who is doing it for the first two nights is the Nevada Legislature website.
1: They're putting
0: it on their YouTube page.
1: Do you know what the URL is for that?
0: I do not, but...
1: But you can look that up. Nevada Legislature website.
0: Right,
1: You'll come to that right away.
0: Well, go to YouTube and then put in Nevada Legislature, and I think that will show up.
1: Okay. Yeah,
0: and you know what? If I find out different, I'm going to meet with those people again. I'll give you a call, and you can let the listeners know, perhaps.
1: Right.
0: Okay.
1: And then on the final Wednesday night, next Wednesday, October 14th, that's when Nancy Scott is going to be the moderator. Tell us a little bit about Nancy Scott.
0: Nancy Scott's one of our longtime members here in Carson City, League of Women Voters, Sierra Nevada Forums, a retired educator, and brave enough to stand on stage and do this. And she's moderated several of these in the past, too.
1: So it's going to be a terrific event. Let's just kind of wrap things up. I'm just going to give a quick summary here. We have free election forums. They're happening either at the Legislative Building here in Carson City on South Carson Street or at the Brewery Arts Center Performance Hall, which is straight upstairs from where we are here at 95.1 KNVC. They will happen Wednesday, October 7th, Thursday, October 8th, Monday, October 12th, and Wednesday, October 14th. Now, I'm sure there is a website where people can go and get all of this information. Mm-hmm. Where's that?
0: SierraNevadaForums.com.
1: There you go.
0: Yes,
1: very simple.
0: Yes. Yep,
1: SierraNevadaForums.com. Okay, and then my last question for you is, you know, we always think about the League of Women Voters when it comes time for an election. What are you ladies doing the rest of the year or the rest of the season between now and the next cycle?
0: Well, I'm kind of new at this, too. We do a lot of voter registration drives.
1: Uh-huh, uh-huh.
0: And, in fact, this last fall, we were invited to Carson High School to register students. I mean, last spring, which was very exciting. All those young people lining up to register to vote. That just made my heart happy.
1: Yeah.
0: Yes, yes, yes.
1: I will tell you that as a community radio station here, we would love to be more engaged and involved with the activities like that. So when it comes time for those sorts of events, please let us know about them so we can help you publicize them. And if you'd like us to be a part of them, we'd love to have that opportunity as well.
0: I will do that.
1: Because
0: Thank
1: there's
0: you.
1: Nothing more important to public safety and to the health and safety of our community than more engagement from more of our citizens, because that's what makes our republic our democratic republic work.
0: Yes, it does.
1: Right. We want it to work like a clock. We really do.
0: Can I just finish off with one more thing I wanted to say?
1: I wanted to ask you, what is the last thing you would like to say?
0: The last thing I would like to say is that you often hear people, and I've been one of them, crying for communication from our representatives. You know, famously, Mark Amaday didn't enjoy having a town hall meeting, and a lot of people complain about that. And this is a reason why I think we should all come to these forums, because it will show our representatives at all levels of our government that we're interested in what they have to say. And our presence at these events could encourage them to have more town halls and events where they could hear from the public. So please attend. It's once a year. We'd love to see you there.
1: Thank you, Susan Matthews Hoffman from the League of Women Voters, for all the work that that group does. Every one of us in a free society thanks you.
0: Thank you. Thank you so much.
1: I appreciate you coming by. You're listening to Focus on Carson. We're going to wrap up this little segment and then move on to our special report, our conclusion of Power Dynamics, the Rural Data Center Boom. You don't want to miss that, so stick around. Before we get there, though, let's get some Election Day beat going. Tap your toes to this one. This is Arcadia and Election Day on 95.1 KNVC.

0: If you're feeling blue or just want some blues in your life, try the Friday Afternoon Blues Alternative. 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I'm Greg Meyer, and I'll be taking you on a journey to Memphis and back.
1: Yonder Radio, Rural Conversations with National Reach. We are continuing the big, chunky, nutritious conversation with Daily Yonder energy reporter Julia Tilton about data centers. Now, we've talked a lot about electric power. Now we're talking about people power, how rural communities are responding to data center development. Julia, we've had a lot of conversations about this. We've presented on Yonder Radio throughout this year the work you've been doing. What is the common thread that you're finding throughout rural America?
2: I would say that communities are responding to data center development in different ways. Obviously, every data center is slightly different, but in my experience reporting on rural communities that are facing data center developments or data center proposals, there are some common threads, and maybe the most common is that there's often a Facebook group, some kind of social media organizing against that data center or data center proposal. And so at the Daily Yonder, we actually analyzed the growing resistance to data centers using data from the Data Center Opposition Report, which is a collaborative research project, and they use Facebook groups as a proxy for opposition. And we found that as of June 2026, there are approximately 129 of these Facebook groups in rural counties that are opposed to data center development. And that represents around 27% of all of the opposition groups, which are present in 43 states.
1: And Julia, you talk to people in Missouri, New Jersey, Texas, all about this growing opposition in rural and urban places. Let's take a listen.
3: Next night, the backlash against AI data centers is growing with protests from coast to coast in dozens of states today. The issue uniting many Americans across the political divide. Here's ABC's.
4: Go, go! The data centers got to go!
5: Data centers are not allowed.
2: All across the country, communities are responding to data center development in their backyards. In Missouri, getting access to information about nearby data center proposals can be especially difficult in rural areas. I spoke with Max Quinn, a reporter at Missouri Business Alert, to understand how locals are filling in the gaps.
6: We had two data centers that were proposed in this rural county that's kind of between St. Louis and where we're based in Columbia, called Montgomery County. There is a large Amazon site being built there, and there's a large Google site being built there. A group of concerned citizens worked together to start their own nonprofit. It's called Preserve Montgomery County. And what those people have done is show up to public meetings. They have sort of learned to take on the roles of journalists themselves. They do public records requests, they get the word out, help organize, hold weekly meetings.
2: One key strategy of these opposition movements is to spread the word about data center plans. That's according to Saul Levin, a climate and labor organizer who's been working with activists in New Jersey. I spoke with Levin about his work with the Climate Revolution Action Network of New Jersey, called CRAN for short. And while most data center developments in New Jersey are in metropolitan areas, Levin said that the group's strategies are applicable to rural communities too.
7: CRAN has been really effective at stopping data center projects and winning moratoriums because they've communicated with people all over the place and followed the lead of folks on the ground and what they need. And I think that the lesson carries over to rural places. We need to at once recognize that people should have self-determination. Once you give people just a little bit of a template and a guideline, most people, regardless of party in rural, urban places, are saying similar things.
2: In our third state, Texas, opposition led by both rural and urban residents has captured the attention of state policymakers. Texas Governor Greg Abbott, who has been a staunch advocate for AI and innovation, recently released his own plan to regulate data centers. Here's what he said about it at a campaign stop in July in East Texas.
4: Any AI data center even thinking about coming here, they got to bring their own money, bring their own power, reuse their own water, and do it in a way that reduces the cost of electricity for residents across our state. We must prohibit them from building AI data centers in rural Texas neighborhoods, and we must eliminate the tax break they are getting.
2: Still, this kind of crackdown is far from assured, according to Taylor Goldenstein, who reports on the politics of data centers for the Texas Tribune. This is what she told me.
8: I think there are early signs that the politicians are listening and reacting. It will just be a matter of what kind of legislation, how strict of regulation do we actually end up seeing next year.
1: Since this show has been largely about construction and the opposition, we should say it's not just those two paths being paved. There's something else. There's the negotiation. Julia, are there organizations that are assisting communities or community members in negotiations with data centers?
2: Yes, there are. And actually, one of them is the Southern Environmental Law Center. I wanted to learn more about the work that they're doing, helping communities dealing with data centers in the South. And so I spoke with some of their attorneys.
9: I'm Amanda Garcia. I'm a senior attorney in SELC's Tennessee office, and I'm also our data center project leader.
10: I'm Ryan Anderson. I'm a staff attorney in SELC's Alabama office. A little over a year ago, we kept getting a lot of cold calls from right outside of Birmingham regarding a data center project called Project Marvel, which at the time was slated to be one of the largest data center projects in the country. So quickly had to get up to speed on all of the data center issues, including water use, power use, and zoning, and now have kind of translated that knowledge to developments that are happening throughout the state.
2: You already brought up Project Marvel, but just to drop some stats here, it is a hyperscale data center complex in Bessemer, Alabama. The project will have 1,200 megawatts of capacity, and it will span 1,600 acres in rural Jefferson County. And as you mentioned, a lack of project transparency, as well as large power and water needs, have made it a source of controversy for local residents. What kind of legal recourse do communities have for a project like this? And how does that inform your work at SELC?
10: So zoning is, by and large, the most powerful tool that communities have to engage in data center development. However, that doesn't apply to all communities, especially in rural communities. There are areas, unincorporated areas, that don't have any zoning laws. So now what we're seeing is kind of an uptick of developers locating in places that don't have zoning. And that's, again, really important because the zoning laws are what trigger public notice requirements, public hearing requirements. So when there's not zoning, there's kind of a lack of a public engagement framework.
2: I'm curious, in the SELC's work across the Southeast, if you've noticed any trends in the ways that developers are approaching communities, and particularly rural communities.
9: I've seen, actually, in a complaint filed by a data center developer, that they basically said, we chose this community because it didn't have zoning in place. So yes, we are definitely seeing that trend. And really, data center siting is continuing a long legacy of developers targeting communities that have historically been dumping grounds for polluters, right? So that includes Black communities, lower wealth communities, and rural communities. A lot of times these deals are getting done behind closed doors with no input from the communities that are going to be most directly affected. And that is a classic polluter playbook.
2: Yeah, I mean, from a legal perspective, what kind of options are there to enforce more transparency or to get data centers to be more straightforward about what they're doing?
9: The first thing I tell communities when they call is start asking questions immediately. You just start showing up at your local utility board meetings, at your local county commission meetings, and ask the questions that need to be asked. Where is the water coming from? How much water does the data center need? Where is the power coming from? Are they going to have power on site? Are they going to have their own dedicated fossil fuel plant nearby? These are questions that your local elected officials should answer.
10: You really just set the groundwork for exactly what happened in Bessemer with Project Marble. At the outset, community members started attending meetings, asking all the right questions, and still not getting any kind of robust response. So when we started getting involved to support community members, we filed Open Records Act requests, and we also started going to the meetings and observing what was happening. Most states have something called an open meetings law, where the public has a right to go and watch what is happening during a government meeting. So throughout the year of rezoning efforts, we really just kept a careful eye on the city government and reminded them of their obligations under both the Open Meetings Act and the Open Records Act. And what we saw was actually fairly transformative. They set up an overflow room for people that wanted to watch the city council meetings. They set up a way for the public to line up and give their public comments. So just reminding city governments of their obligation to comply with those kinds of things, I think, is really powerful.
2: Do you see pathways for data centers to bring prosperity to rural communities in particular? And what are those pathways?
9: There is a potential for data centers and tech companies to be good neighbors, but they have to have the incentive to negotiate with local communities, and local communities are giving them that incentive by showing up and resisting and pressing pause when needed and saying, we need to think about this. We need to figure out whether and on what terms we want data centers to be our neighbors in order to do what they could do, which is help support the modernization of infrastructure and the grid and help us move to a clean energy economy. All of those things are possible, but they need to be done alongside community.
1: Julia Tilton has been out talking to people and reporting the stories. Is there something that you come away with, Julia, that would bring the developer and the community into a place where there could be progress?
2: I mean, certainly hearing from the team members at SELC and from others who are working with the data center industry or in the data center industry or even against the data center industry, there is the potential for the promise of economic development to be realized, but that needs to happen alongside the community's best interests, as Amanda Garcia said at the SELC. And right now, there is very little regulation around the data center industry, both at a state level and at a federal level, which makes this kind of responsible development difficult to achieve in communities because there is a lack of transparency all around that communities are experiencing.
1: Well, thank you, Julia Tilton. This has been a special report of Yonder Radio, Power Dynamics, the Rural Data Center Boom. This is a massive topic. It isn't going away anytime soon. 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Thank you for listening to Yonder Radio, a production of the Center for Rural Strategies, publisher of the Daily Yonder. I'm your host, Jared Ewey. Thank you to Quincy Ponvere, Leo Pozell, and Tim Merrima for the great music. This special report was researched and produced by Julia Tilton. It was edited and produced by Susanna Brown and Anya Patron-Slepian, with additional support from Alana Newman. Our executive producer is Joel Cohen. The executive in charge of production is Adam Georgie. Yonder Radio, rural conversations with national reach.
11: KNBC thanks Yonder Radio for helping us get this information out in our current region here in northern Nevada. Just as a side note, the League of Women Voters and the Sierra Nevada Forums will be hosting a forum about our local data centers, the rural data centers here in northern Nevada. That will happen on November 10th. The place is the Brewery Arts Center Performance Hall, just right over our heads here at KNVC. That'll happen at 6 p.m. on November 10th, and there will be three experts on the panel, and they will take questions and give you answers. Another note for programming tonight, Carson Senators and the Hug High Hawks going to go to it on the gridiron. It's going to be the second of their conference games. They are currently undefeated in conference play. So tune in to the live play-by-play here. Pre-game starts at 6:50 this evening, kickoff at 7 o'clock. Also this weekend, Spirits and Shenanigans. That's the October Wine Walk. That's tomorrow afternoon starting at 1 o'clock. The Carson City Oktoberfest. Wine right into beer. That'll be at Fuji Park starting at 6 o'clock tomorrow evening. And don't forget, KNVC reminds you to vote, because that's where your power is. Here's the Eurythmics. 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
3: And good afternoon to y'all. This is Greg Meyer. I'm back in town from England. Yes, I was in England for about 10 days. Had a nice time. Visited my grandkids and my daughter out there and saw a whole bunch of museums. That's what England's all about. Great museums out there. I just had a ball. So I hope that everything's going well here. I did record my show last week. I listened to it. Sounded pretty good, I guess. But we've got some more great stuff going on here. I'm going to start off with the band today. We've got to do a little reboot here. I like to use the band as my reboot music. So I'm going to kick this off with the band, and we're heading down to Cripple Creek.

All right, our reboot is completed, and everything should be running beautifully right now. So we're going to get back into the blues here. We're going to... Hey, what are you doing to me here? You can't do that. Hey, we're going to get back into the blues here. I've got some Ray Milton. We're talking cold stuff here because, you know, it's been a warm summer. It's going to be a warm day today. 90 degrees we're looking at today. And I think this week we might get a cool down, possibly, but I'm going to be talking about cold stuff here coming up on this show. And this is Cold-Blooded Woman by Ray Milton. Let's try that out.

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1: Stevie Ray Vaughan in Double Trouble right there with a cold shot. T-Bone Walker, he was having that cold, cold feeling. And Ray Milton kicked us off with that set with Cold-Blooded Woman. We're doing some cold stuff here in the first half hour of KNVC's Blue G Lounge. I'm Greg Meyer. Take you up till 4 p.m. with the best in blues, your Friday afternoon blues alternative. Got some good stuff coming up here. How about Shamika Copeland? She's singing about cold feet.

0: That's Big Lou Johnson here at KNVC 95.1 FM in Carson City. He's putting the chill on cold right there. Gary Moore, It's a Cold Day in Hell, a great Irish guitar player. We'll have some little Rory Gallagher coming up here. Speaking of Irish guitar players, got another one coming up from him. But we've got some Shamika Copeland we just played. And that was Cold Feet from Shamika Copeland. Doing a little cold music there because it's so hot outside. It's going to be 90 today. We've got quite some weather coming in here. Let's check it out here. We've got a high of 90 tomorrow on Saturday, a high of 89 on Sunday. It's cooling off on Monday and Tuesday, dropping to 86. So I'm kind of hoping we get some real weather maybe in one of these weekends coming up, getting some rain possibly. It's October. It's autumn. Good. We've got the wind out there, and speaking of wind, we got a fire happening out here right now. And I've got this on my phone here because I use Watch Duty, which is the program we generally use here for tracking fires. Now, this fire is up near Verdi. It's just north of Verdi off of Highway 80, 1 mile north of Riverdale Circle in Verdi. It's an 80-acre fire right now. There is no containment, and it's very windy, lots of wind up there, and they're having trouble fighting this fire right now. So if you're driving up through 80 and traffic slows down, be patient. They are fighting a fire up there. So let's all put our fingers together, our fingers crossed for the firefighters, say a prayer for them, for our first responders. Help them out there. Let's get back into the music here. I've got some Betty LeVette. She's talking about old soldiers here. Got a couple of songs about soldiers coming up after these words from our underwriters here.
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"Thank you, son. 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

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But it's been great talking to you. And I hope I'll see you the next time you're passing through. 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

because you thought you could use it, just like a little toy. You battered and bruised.

That's the incomparable and delightful Ruth Brown, Sold My Heart to the Junk Man. Just before that, Rudy Gallagher, right here on KNVC, he's Bought and Sold. Then Joe Louis Walker, he's a soldier for Jesus. And Betty LaVette, she's talking old soldiers, having a little cup of tea with them, a little glass of wine. Yeah, hey, good music going on today at KNVC, but you need to be aware of what's going on in up north of us here. It is in Verdi. It's the Bullfire, 1 mile north of Riverdale Circus in Verdi. Right now, it's at 150 acres. The fire has extreme fire behavior, and winds are primarily pushing it to the northwest right now. That's according to Air Attack. Truckee Meadows Fire and Rescue is working on that. The fire is approximately 150 acres. Aircraft are working the lower flank to keep it on the hill. Engines and crews are working their way in from the west. Dozier teams are working in from the south. This is all per Truckee Meadows Fire and Rescue. We appreciate Truckee Meadows keeping us up to date on this. And yes, it's 150 acres, so if you are on the road going out I-80 heading for Sacramento, be aware you could be slowed down by some of the vehicles that are the emergency vehicles that are traveling up to the Bull Fire. Let's get back to the music here. Got Junior Wells. Well, hey, Junior Wells has prison bars all around me.

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1: Thank you, Mr. Joe Bly. We appreciate that. Hey, we just heard some cool music there. That was Vivian Campbell doing Spoonful. Now, if you don't know who Vivian Campbell is, the guitar player there, now one, Joan Osborne was singing the lead on that. She's a tremendous singer. That was a really great version. But Vivian Campbell as a guitar player, this guy, currently he's playing with Def Leppard. He was the original guitar player in the band Dio for Ronnie James Dio. He's played with Thin Lizzy, Whitesnake, Sweet Savage, Trinity, River Dogs, Lou Gramm, and Shadow King. Man, the guy gets around, has made some money and made some excellent albums in his time, Vivian Campbell. And he did a solo album in 2005 called Two Sides. And it's a great album of blues original, or blues classics, really. Did a great job with it. Just before Vivian Campbell, we heard Junior Wells, Prison Bars All Around Me. I wouldn't like that. I wouldn't enjoy that at all, I don't think. Well, I've got some more out of James coming up. I got Prisoner of Love coming up after these words here at KNVC 95.1 FM in beautiful Carson City, Nevada.
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1: Will I ever make it back home?

A room full of blues right there, still living in prison. Matt Schofield, one of the great British guitar players right there, Prison of Love before Room Full of Blues. Kenny Wayne Shepherd gave us Prison Blues, and the top of the set was Etta James with Prisoner of Love. So a little prison blues for you right there. This is KNVC 95.1 FM. I wanted to check in on the Bull Fire here, and the Bull Fire is up over 1,100 acres now. So it's gone from 80 to 150. Now it's rated at 1,100 acres. This was updated 27 minutes ago. I'm going to hit the refresh button and see if we can get a new number here. No, that's accurate. 1,100 acres right now. And it's very windy. It's a heck of a fire, and it's very close to I-80. And there is a perimeter map showing there are some areas that are under possible evacuation. The evacuation order is to get set. You don't have to evacuate yet, but you have to get ready to evacuate. So gather your belongings if you're in the evacuation area there in Verdi and get ready to go just in case. They're fighting that fire up there. I know they're fighting hard. Let's get back to the music here at KNVC with Marie Martin's and the Mess Arounds singing about Parchment Farm, notorious prison in Louisiana.

No, he's trying to lose them all, man. Let the midnight special shine your light on me. 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When I get up in the morning,

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Bad Bronco will arrest you, Payton and Boone will take you down. Or the judge will sentence you, penitentiary bound. Let the midnight special shine your light on. Let the midnight special shine every loving light on me. Well, jumping little Judy, she was a mighty fine girl. Well, Judy brought jumping, this is a whole round world. And she brought it in the morning, just a wide four days. And she brought me the news that my wife was dead. That's

0: There's our prison set right there. That's Eddie Guitar Burns doing Jail Time. Had Coco Montoya talking about the love jail. Lead Belly, Midnight Special. You know that song about she's coming to the jail, want to free her man. And Marie Martin's and the Mess Arounds doing Parchment Farm. Parchment Farm being the notorious prison in Louisiana where Lead Belly was incarcerated. Now, a little work here. Bullfire. We got the Bullfire 1 mile north of Riverdale Circle in Verdi. It's 1,100 acres. Has not been updated for a while, so it could be much larger. It's a very windy area up there. They're having some problems. They have evacuation warnings for the northern part of Verdi. If you're not aware of where you might be, please check the perimeter evacuation map and see where you might have to go or where you, if your house is involved, if you're listening up there in Verdi. Want to mention also that tonight on Friday Night Lights broadcast, our Carson Senators varsity football team will play their second 4A conference game of 2026 against the Hug High Hawks. 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Go Blue, go Senators. And one more thing to mention is we're having an Oktoberfest. Yeah, believe it or not, Carson City has an Oktoberfest. And it's happening Saturday evening at Fuji Park, starting at 6 p.m. Saturday night. So check out the Oktoberfest at Fuji Park on Saturday night. Get back to the music here. I've got some more Lead Belly. He's doing Birmingham Jail. Coming up after these words.
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Yeah, right there. Grant Dermody and Frank Fetuschi. That's the Police Dog Blues right there. Just before them, we had Charlie Patton doing the High Sheriff Blues. That's the sheriff who smokes a lot of pot, the High Sheriff. Then you got Mason Carey, or Mason Casey, excuse me, Chesterfield County Jail, and Lead Belly gave us Birmingham Jail. This is KNVC 95.1 FM. It's happening in Carson City here. I wanted to mention to you a couple of things here. We've got the fire up there, the bullfire, and it's still being listed as 1,100 acres at this time, but I suspect it's more because that was a while back. They are fighting that fire, working on it. They have an evacuation order right now for the northern part of Verdi, and the evacuation order has been issued in Washoe County, and on the perimeter it says to prepare for evacuation. It's not, you're not being evacuated immediately, but to prepare for evacuation. The retardant lines are installed in the south flank of the fire. Head of the fire is burning into the inactive Hawk Fire. Moderate rate of fire spread towards the north of Dog Valley. That's per the Truckee Meadows Fire and Rescue, letting us know what's going on there. Let's get back to the music here. Got some Cedric Burnside with his Hill Country Love.

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1: Yes, it is Carson City. This is Greg Meyer, taking you up till 4 p.m. with the best in blues, your Friday afternoon blues alternative. We just heard Elmore James standing at the crossroads. Bobby Bland and Little Junior Parker gave us the mother-in-law blues. Cedric Burnside, Hill Country Love right there. I want to mention that this week on KNVC's Friday Night Lights broadcast, our Carson Senators varsity football team will play their second 4A conference game of 2026 against the Hug High Hawks. 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Go Blue! And let's also not forget that KMVC is a cool stop on the Spirits and Shenanigans Tour for the October Wine Walk starting Saturday at 1 o'clock here at the Brewery Arts Festival. Come by for the tour and have some sips. And then also, I might mention Carson City's Oktoberfest is taking place on Saturday evening in Fuji Park. That starts at 6 p.m. on Saturday evening, the Oktoberfest. And we also remind you to register and vote in the midterm general election coming up November 3rd. Early voting begins October 17th. Make a plan and vote. Back to the music here at KNVC. We've got some great music coming. I got Mr. Sip. I'd rather be Jody, and I played yourself, and you played yourself. Coming up, a double shot of Mr. Sip after these words.
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1: There you are. John Lee Hooker, and a little story about Tupelo, Mississippi. Don Martin, just before that, with Unhinged. And we had two from Mr. Sip, a double shot of Mr. Sip. You Played Yourself, and I'd Rather Be Jody. I swear to God, those two songs come straight out of 1973. Just sounds like 1973 R&B to me. It's fantastic. I think it's great. This is KNVC 95.1 FM, and yes, we do have a big fire going on up there at the Bullfire. Let's refresh our map here and see what's going on with this. Okay, it's still 1,100 acres I'm showing here. Evacuation order is in effect. We're going to please refer to the perimeter map for specifics, though. And they have set a level 3. It's a go order. Okay, so this is people, you got to go. You live in certain areas there in Verdi. You're going to need to gather your things and go. All right, so it's no longer just preparation. This is a go order. So be aware of that up there in Verdi. This is KNVC 95.1 FM. I'm Greg Meyer, taking up till 4 p.m. How about some Joe Bonamassa / Shamika Copeland right now?

0: Yeah, that's happening. That's Peter Frampton and Buddy Guy right there. It keeps me young. Keeps me feeling like I was 21. Mike Zito, Outside of the East Side. You don't have to go home, but you can't stay here. Selwyn Birchwood, The Church of the Electric Swamp Funking Blues. Yeah, getting down. And Joe Bonamassa with Slash, Shamika Copeland, doing a little cover of B.B. King's When Love Comes to Town. This is KNVC 95.1 FM and Carson City. I'm Greg Meyer, taking you up till 4 p.m. It's coming up on 3:35 right now. We've got some more music coming up after this word from Computer Core.
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And that's Muddy Waters' son, Mud Morganfield, right there, singing about Strange Woman. Just before that, Chris Stone, Kingfish Ingram gave us Ain't Nobody Bad Like Me. And Rory Block kicked us off with High Heel Sneakers, and she's putting her wig hat on her head. This is KNVC 95.1 FM. This is my final break. I want to thank you so much for listening. I hope you heard some music that you hadn't heard before, or music you hadn't heard in a long, long time. I play a lot of unusual, different stuff because I have like 26,000 songs to choose from. It's a great opportunity to be a blues disc jockey here at KNVC, let me tell you. Got some more great music coming up. We're going to close it out with some Sean McDonald. And what's Sean McDonald doing? Hey, man, we're just rocking in the same old boat. Good night, everybody.

0: like to do a song of great social and political import. It goes like this. Oh, Lord, won't you buy me a Mercedes Benz? My friends all drive Porsches. I must make amends. Worked hard all my lifetime. No help from my friends. So, oh, Lord, won't you buy me a Mercedes Benz? Oh, Lord, won't you buy me a color TV? Dialing for dollars is trying to find me. I wait for delivery each day until 3. 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Oh Lord, won't you buy me a night on the town? I'm counting on you, Lord. 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My friends all drive Porsches. 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Worked hard all my lifetime. No help from my friends. So, oh Lord, won't you buy me a Mercedes Benz? That's it.
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2: 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Wow, Carson City. What an amazing Levitt Amp music series. 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
3: 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And coming up next, we've got On the Ground. 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So without further ado, here's On the Ground. Have a great afternoon.
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0: From Washington, D.C., this is On the Ground. This year's United Nations General Assembly met during what is arguably the most dangerous time in global affairs since the Cuban Missile Crisis. We hear one view from the global majority by Mia Motley, Prime Minister of Barbados.
1: The mindset that established, justified, and sustained slavery is the same mindset that sustains the iniquities and the inequities within the power structures.
0: And as we live in a time of monumental changes on the world stage, we also live in a time of giants falling all around us. DC celebrates the life of artist and educator Yuzeke Allen Nelson, and the world remembers master calypsonian The Mighty Sparrow.

0: nation must stop.
1: All that and much more coming up. Welcome to On the Ground, Voices of Resistance from the nation's capital. I'm Esther Ivarum. First, our headlines. And joining me for our headlines is our geopolitical analyst, the activist and writer Gerald Horn, professor of history at African American Studies at the University of Houston, and the author of more than 40 books, including the very latest, Slavery, the Slave Trade, and the Roots of U.S. Imperialism. Welcome back to the show, Gerald.
2: Thank you for inviting me.
1: And thank you for joining us. So the first thing I wanted to talk about are these two deadlines. One, the government of Iraq gave the U.S. a deadline to leave their country after, I guess, you know, more than two decades of occupation, after a disastrous war that killed more than a million Iraqis. And there were violations of their sovereignty before that, dating back to the 90s. That's one. And second is this deadline that Iran, which the United States attacked on February 28th, the deadline they gave the U.S. to fulfill these conditions laid out in a memorandum of understanding, or there would be continued closure of the Strait of Hormuz, and that would become the status quo. Well, after the Iranian delegation was here for the United Nations General Assembly, and there were supposedly negotiations on the sideline, the Iranian delegation left, and there was no agreement. Meantime, on Thursday, President Trump continues with his very bellicose rhetoric toward Iran, threatening annihilation again, or musing whether he will destroy the country. So these conflicts are connected, and we're decades into this U.S. hegemony in West Asia, which some people say is ending. So what's your understanding?
2: Well, I read with interest a column in the Wall Street Journal, which suggested that with the withdrawal of U.S. troops from Iraq, this marks the end of an era. This particular columnist did not foresee a future intervention in that part of West Asia, given the debacles that have been witnessed in Afghanistan, ongoing in Iran, and now Iraq. I'm not so sure, because recall that it was not so long ago that U.S. troops withdrew, and then when the Islamic State began to make advances in Iraq, they returned. Mm-hmm. Likewise, the United States has developed over the decades, a special relationship with the Kurds in northern Iraq, and that has not gone down very well amongst many Iraqis. And so the Kurds may have an incentive to call for U.S. troops to return to Erbil, for example, the Kurdish center and capital, so-called. And then at the end of the day, when you go over the ledger, it appears that what has happened as a result of the U.S. intervention in Iraq is to increase Iranian influence. I don't think that that was the intention, but that has been the result. And speaking of Iran, we should watch very carefully this ongoing rhetorical offensive that suggests that Iranian agents have been involved in Britain in terms of a purported alleged attempted attack on a military base that was being used to attack Iran, not to mention what we have been told is this Hollywood-style fly Dubai flight from the United Arab Emirates to Israel, where we are told an Omani co-pilot tried to ditch the plane and kill scores of Israelis on board before a bit of heroism, we are told, by passengers. This is being used to whip up further hysteria against Iran, and it's almost a guarantee that after the November midterm elections, if not during the month of October 2026, the Trump regime will seek to inflame further the situation in Iran by further attacks, this time perhaps in concert with Israel.
1: Well, I guess I would be one of the people to dismiss these what some people are calling false flag operations in the UK and on Fly Dubai. But this is some of the rhetoric from Trump before reporters on Thursday. This is what he had to say about his current thinking on the war on Iran.
0: We have to make that decision. We blow them up, we make a deal, but the time is coming. It's going to end very soon, one way or the other.
1: Okay, so he has choices to make, you know, whether he singularly is going to blow up Iran, make a deal or whatever. And listening to Professor Mohammad Mirandi, also speaking on Thursday, he's a professor in Iran, often speaking not on behalf of the government because not part of the government, but he's often a informed spokesman on what's happening there. And he basically said that if kind of repeating what he said in the past, that if Iran's attacked again, the government has said that they will go back to the original playbook and everything around the Persian Gulf will be destroyed in all those countries that have aided the U.S. And Israel is always in the crosshairs because they've also attacked Iran. So I guess I'm just kind of continuing on that thread that the U.S. sounds very much like it would try to continue to attack Iran.
2: Well, it's not going to be easy in light of the fact that a number of the U.S. bases have virtually been destroyed in Bahrain and Kuwait. In particular, they've come under unremitting assault from the Iranian forces. Even Jordan has been attacked as well. And we all know the story about the USS Abraham Lincoln, which was on duty for about 8 to 9 months, apparently less than a dozen sailors tried to commit suicide before that ship steamed away from the region. And we all know as well about the deficit in terms of missile interceptors, which have made the U.S. forces in the vicinity, not to mention Israel and the Saudis, more susceptible to Iranian missile launches. So Mr. Trump can issue all the bluster that he can dole out, but I'm not sure if that changes the basic facts.
1: Well, the other story that I want you to comment on is the recent visit of President Xi of China. And also happening at the same time was the United Nations General Assembly. For this show, we're playing much of the address by the Prime Minister of Barbados, Mia Motley. But what was your biggest takeaway from this really momentous week really here in the U.S.?
2: Well, first of all, not receiving much publicity was what happened on the sidelines of the United Nations General Assembly. Once again, Prime Minister Motley of Barbados was featured when she accepted an invitation from Mayor Mamdani of New York, along with Prime Minister Sanchez of Spain, to participate in a forum of social democratic leaders, progressive leaders. Of course, Mia Motley has been at the forefront of campaigning for reparations to the descendants of enslaved Africans, not only in North America, but in the Caribbean and Africa as well. This session by Mr. Mamdani was highly important. It follows in the wake of a number of Democratic Socialists of America incoming congresspersons traveling to Uruguay just a few weeks ago to participate in a similar event, that is to say, a gathering of progressive and left-leaning leaders. This is of maximum importance. It's a breath of fresh air. With regard to Mr. Xi Jinping's visit to the United States of America, David Frum, who you may recall was a speechwriter for George W. Bush, coining the phrase axis of evil, according to David Frum, Mr. Trump was, quote, sucking up, unquote, to Xi Jinping. And I think what he meant by that is that there has been a shift in the balance of forces globally. China is viewed as a virtual equal of the United States of America, if not surging ahead of the United States of America. And that constrains Mr. Trump. Recall that he had to back down in 2025 from his so-called tariff war because China threatened to withdraw rare earth minerals and carry through on that particular threat. And so, as some have put it, I think that the takeaway from this Chinese-U.S. summit is that Xi is simply not that much into Mr. Trump.
1: Okay. Now, I know that we have just like a few minutes left, but kind of switching back to the area of West Asia and the Horn of Africa, actually, there are new flare-ups and fighting in Ethiopia, and it's not getting a lot of press here. It's usually just like the Ansar Allah in Yemen, who are called the Houthis here. They have actually taken back a lot of their land that has been occupied by Saudi-backed forces in Yemen and controlling much of the Red Sea. But all of these issues, Yemen, what has been an ongoing issue in the Sudan, now there's flare-ups and fighting in Ethiopia. There's flare-ups in between Somalia and Somaliland, which is somehow in bed with Israel. That whole region seems to be on fire.
2: On fire indeed. And as you correctly put it, a lot of it has to do with external interference, starting with Somalia and the breakaway province of Somaliland, the latter being recognized diplomatically by Israel, and we expect the United States to follow suit. At the same time, in terms of the larger Somalia, headquartered in Mogadishu, Turkey plays the major role, as we've reported more than once, and there is a real danger that the ongoing conflict between Israel and Turkey will be played out on African soil. With regard to Ethiopia, as you correctly suggest, a number of Ethiopian dissidents have allied together, including a number of Tigrayan forces, including certain Oromo forces as well. The problem, amongst others there, is that the Addis Ababa regime under Prime Minister Abiy Ahmed is backed amply by the United Arab Emirates, which in turn is also backing the so-called rapid support forces in neighboring Sudan, which is assaulting and attacking the government and the Sudanese armed forces, lurking dangerously in the background is Egypt, which is not reconciled to Ethiopia building the Grand Renaissance Dam, which Egypt claims threatens its lifeblood, speaking of the Nile River. And if that was not a sufficient amount of crisis for you, consider that in South Sudan, the government of Salva Kiir is under siege and has responded accordingly. Alert listeners might have detected a through line. That is to say, South Sudan secedes from the larger Sudan, Somaliland is attempting to secede from Somalia, and I could have mentioned how Eritrea seceded from Ethiopia decades ago, and even though it backed Addis Ababa in terms of the conflict waged in Tigray province a few years ago, now it switched sides. And in fact, the recent news is that Eritrea and Ethiopia have broken off diplomatic relations, which does not bode well, to put it mildly.
1: Well, we have a lot more to discuss. I mean, my immediate thought is just how so much of the play of U.S. imperialism has been to break up countries, like it broke up Yugoslavia, like it wants to break up Russia into little pieces, like it broke up, I guess, the Soviet Union even into little pieces. And this has repeated itself. So we'll definitely keep an eye on the Horn of Africa and have a lot more to discuss about the region and also the outside players that are constantly meddling.
2: Hear, hear.
1: Okay. Well, I've been speaking to our geopolitical analyst. Thank you so much for joining me today, Gerald.
2: Thank you for inviting me.
1: And those are our headlines and happenings. Stay with us.
3: Ogunye. Hawani leo, Okumariwo.

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Here I stand, loved his family and his history. Here I stand, an engineer that made art for the community.

Well, that's kind of like when I started doing art, because I think I would do artwork, sculpture, dedicated to black people, monumental people, as mm-hmm. I would call them, Garvey, different other people, and Paul Robeson. I didn't know anything about Paul Robeson until I came to Washington, D.C., but the reason I didn't have any place to show it, so I decided, well, I could show it. I always show it at my house. And then I could show it other places, too, but not downtown at all. There was no opportunity for me to show

So finally, I wrote this article in the paper, you can adopt pups. And so I decided, okay, why don't I see about adopting two pups? So I looked at one on 16th Street and one on George Avenue. And I wasn't going to unveil it another week later after I fixed the glass, but somebody told me, you better do it now while Mary is mayor.

0: Love you, Baba Yuzuki. Thank you for bringing so much beauty to the world, resilience and truth.
1: That was Navasha Deya offering song at the Celebration of Life for the artist and educator Yuzuki Allen Nelson on Wednesday, September 30th at Union Temple Baptist Church in Washington, D.C. Mixed in was a portion of an interview with Yuzuki conducted by Kimon Freeman. Yuzuki Presente.

The Assembly will hear an address by Her Excellency Mia Amor Motley, Prime Minister, Minister for Economic Affairs and Development, and Minister for National Security of Barbados.

Mr. President, Excellencies, my friends, we meet at a time when the obstacles confronting human progress are multiplying. Obstacles to peace, obstacles to food and clean water, obstacles to finance, medicine, and education, obstacles to movement and opportunity, obstacles to technology, to the knowledge and infrastructure needed to use it. And increasingly, obstacles between nations, between communities, and between people who no longer agree on the same facts or trust the same institutions. War continues to destroy lives and communities, even though the international community possesses more tools than ever before, to prevent conflict and to facilitate dialogue. The climate crisis is accelerating. Even though the science is clear enough for us to act, and many of the solutions are already known. And despite unprecedented global wealth, millions remain without reliable access to food, water, health, or shelter. These challenges, my friends, are creating the polycrises of which we constantly speak. And at the same time, new challenges are emerging. Artificial intelligence is opening extraordinary possibilities in health, education, science, and productivity, while also creating new risks of exclusion, exploitation, surveillance, and the distortion of truth. And yet the cooperation needed to confront these challenges is under strain. It is why I believe the theme this year is so apt: restoring trust, managing transformation, a united nation that delivers for all. The theme reminds us that we have institutions created to preserve

0: serve peace, to advance development, and yes, to protect human dignity. The institutions are these very United Nations. We have shared principles grounded in sovereign equality and in the recognition that our responsibilities extend beyond borders. The reality is that we understand that there is, regrettably, enough for us to be able to invest in prevention rather than waiting to finance reconstruction. We understand enough about the climate crisis to reduce the emissions that are warming our planet and take the necessary steps for our populations to adapt. We equally now understand enough about the rapid development of AI to know that as we welcome its promise, we must anchor its development in a universal, humanizing framework that does not imperil our existence as human beings. The failure, my friends, to address these challenges, therefore, is not one simply of knowledge or capacity. It is our repeated failure to convert what we know into what we do, to turn principle into practice and global capacity into solidarity. So beneath our many crises lies yet another one. And yes, it is a crisis of responsibility. Mr. President, that responsibility begins here in these halls. The transformation we seek for a better world will only happen when we trust each other and we accept our responsibility for each other. We in the Caribbean understand something about the necessity of living together. We had no choice. Barbadian novelist and essayist George Lamming once described the Caribbean as perhaps the first global experiment in human history, bringing together, and I quote, every branch of the human family, from the indigenous peoples of the Americas to the diverse peoples from Africa, Europe, and Asia. It is as though that we, through this torturous and shared history of migration, conquest, slavery, and the difficult work of constructing a common national and regional destiny, that we give the world an example to follow. Against all the odds, the Caribbean produced what Lamming called a new kind of global family. Our history has taught us that difference need not mean division, that coexistence requires dialogue and negotiation, and that those without the power to compel must learn the power of persuasion. These are not merely Caribbean lessons. They're universal. And it is in this spirit I'd like to thank Her Excellency Annalena Baerbock for her leadership of the General Assembly's 80th session and for helping to advance the work of the Member States on UN reform. And to you, Mr. President, Barbados extends its warm congratulations. We look forward to your stewardship of this Assembly, and we move to restore trust and indeed to carry reforms from proposals to implementation. But reform cannot be selective. We cannot move swiftly to reorganize offices and reporting lines while allowing the most consequential questions of power and representation to remain unresolved. Transformation and development, peacekeeping and humanitarian aid cannot succeed if member states are unwilling to fund it. Let's be very clear. No organizational chart can overcome the refusal of states to respect decisions that they find inconvenient. We cannot continue to ask international organizations to do more while failing to provide them with the resources necessary to fulfill the mandates that we ourselves have agreed. And if member states believe in the institutions that they have created, then we must also be prepared to sustain them. Barbados has consistently met that responsibility, and I give this body the assurance that we will continue to do so. Our commitment to multilateralism, to an international rules-based order, must be measured not only by what we ask of these institutions, but by our willingness to support them. So yes, let us improve the machinery. But let us also reform the exercise of power. The Security Council still has 15 members, 5 of them permanent and armed with that veto. Africa, with 54 states, has no permanent seat. And you've heard speaker after speaker after speaker come to this platform to say that this must change. Small island developing states equally confront threats that now reach squarely into the Council's mandate, from climate insecurity and illicit armed flows to organized crime and displacement. And yet, despite constituting 1/4 of the world's states, we have no assured representation within the councils. This too, my friends, must change. And the world, we know, has already changed. The council has not changed with it. But reform is not only about who sits at the table. It is about how power is exercised. Barbados is therefore joining 123 other member states in supporting the Franco-Mexican initiative on the use of the veto in the cases of mass atrocities. Its principle is fundamental. Where populations face genocide, crimes against humanity, or large-scale war crimes, the veto should not be allowed to paralyze the Security Council when action is most urgently needed. This is why people are losing trust in the United Nations and its council. And Mr. President, it's not fair to the majority of member states who still believe in the promise of this body, even as we call for greater equity with the reform of the Security Council. We must equally reform the Secretariat to better support peacekeeping and the resolution of conflicts. We've been told that there are more conflicts today than at any time since the United Nations was established. And regrettably, these conflicts are in almost every corner of the planet. The Oslo Peace Institute reported that in 2025, last year, 245,000 individuals faced battle-related deaths. That is almost Barbados' population. I'm told that this makes it the third most violent year in the post-Cold War era. My friends, the scale of human tragedy is mounting. And whether it is in Gaza, or the West Bank, or Lebanon, or Yemen, or Sudan, or Ukraine, or elsewhere, last year we feared that there was a risk of conflicts in the Middle East widening even further. And the conflicts continue. These fears, regrettably, have come to pass. And with a global impact, nevertheless, indeed, conflicts are more protracted and more fragmented. And when coupled with hunger and unsustainable debt and a warming planet, it becomes a veritable hell for the citizens of those countries. Increases in energy and transport costs and in interest rates have spurred inflation. It means that no one, even on the other side of the world, can escape the hardships in meeting their daily needs. The truth is, until there is a two-state solution that respects the rights and territories of both the Israelis and Palestinians, we will continue to live on the edge in this world. I'd like, sir, to turn to the topic of artificial intelligence, which is one of our new challenges. AI is already transforming how we work, learn, and govern. And it is clear that its potential is extraordinary. We have found that it has great capacity to detect disease earlier, predict disasters, improve agriculture, and expand access to education and public services. And yet, these same extraordinary systems can just as quickly reproduce discrimination, widen surveillance, and spread falsehoods faster than institutions can respond. We must not allow a new technological age to reproduce all hierarchies of access and power. And this is why Barbados is so honored to host the second in-person meeting of the Independent International Scientific Panel on Artificial Intelligence, which will be held in November of this year. We recognize that yesterday's Security Council encounter may well and should speeden the question of how we as a global community deals with this issue. In the growing age of AI, governance cannot be left to voluntary corporate practices or to a small number of technologically advanced states. We need globally agreed rules that protect human dignity, preserve meaningful human oversight, and ensure that the benefits of AI are shared widely and equitably. I caution, a technology that will affect every state must be governed by the rules that every state has had the opportunity to shape. Mr. President, exactly 65 years ago, that great Caribbean, French, African intellectual and psychiatrist Frantz Fanon published what has now become a classic, The Wretched of the Earth. And across the vast range of observations and analysis that he made in that extraordinarily lucid and prescient book, he said the following: what matters today is the issue which blocks the horizon, is the need for a redistribution of wealth. Humanity will have to address this question, no matter how devastating the consequences may be. My friends, this was harryingly true in 1961, and sadly, remains manifest today. This is why Barbados throws its full support behind the establishment of the International Panel on Inequality that is being proposed. Growing inequality is at the center of geopolitical discussions, tensions, distrust in institutions, and indeed the increasing number of conflicts that we see. It is for this reason that we reject the notion that governments must refrain from policy interventions that are essential to creating a level and fair playing field for ordinary citizens. We know that it is the policy choices of government that has led to this injustice, and it is the policy choices of governments that must now remove it. For us, this is as important a battle as the climate crisis. And Mr. President, that brings me to that crisis. Minister Murat Kurum, representing the incoming COP31 presidency, has put the challenge plainly. The time for simply setting out goals is behind us. Anyone who experienced this summer in Europe and elsewhere knows that. It was the hottest on record. And the Super El Nino has not even yet hit. The proposed action agenda places methane reduction at the center of climate implementation, and we welcome that focus. It is true that carbon dioxide must remain central to the global energy transition, but emissions are not falling quickly enough, and the full benefits of action will take time to emerge. So, Mr. President, under Barbados' presidency of the CVF Climate Vulnerable Forum and its V20 countries, 74 countries got together and advanced the call to pull the methane emergency brake. At the V20 ministerial dialogue in April of this year, the finance ministers agreed that methane reduction must be treated not only as an environmental priority, but also an economic, fiscal, and public health opportunity. We must now implement. The climate vulnerable countries need to mobilize approximately $490 billion each year by 2030. And yet, the current inflows are roughly $90 billion. As the young people in Barbados would say, the math simply ain't mathing. We must also correct the inequity of the borrowing costs that these countries face. It is almost 1.2 percentage points higher for climate vulnerable countries than for advanced economies. Now, that figure seems small to you, but that actually generates an estimated $62 billion more a year in excess interest payments each year. This cannot be fair. So that, believe me when I say that change is possible, as we have seen consistently with measures from the Bridgetown Initiative. In less than 1 year, Barbados, as chair of the Climate Vulnerable Countries, the V20 countries, along with the OPEC Fund for International Development, designed and launched the Vulnerability to Viability Compact on four pillars, bringing about 74 countries along with 16 development finance institutions globally to expand access to affordable long-term capital for education projects, health projects, and water infrastructure. The CVF also had its governors of the central bank meet to establish the Lifeline Fund, which will shortly be operationalized. It seeks to provide rapid liquidity when climate shocks create balance of payments pressures for countries. So we are moving to help ourselves. We have been resolute. And the reason for it is that we know that you cannot build hospitals and schools and water infrastructure with 10 and 15-year money. It crowds out critical investments for our people and leaves you flat-footed. And that is why this important initiative represents real progress. But mechanisms such as this one cannot on their own address the underlying flaws of the international financial architecture. I repeat that for almost 5 years, the Bridgetown Initiative has consistently argued that climate resilience, debt sustainability, and access to affordable finance cannot be treated separately. For many vulnerable countries, the problem is not simply the availability of capital, but whether we have the fiscal space to borrow and to invest on reasonable terms. Mr. President, as I turn to my region in the Caribbean, I'd like to highlight a series of crises that continue to threaten our peace, stability, and development. Let me say at the outset that when I speak about letting many hands make light work when it comes to conflict resolution, that this is one of the areas in which the political leaders of the Caribbean can play a pivotal role in its own region. Firstly, Haiti. The security crisis continues to retard political renewal and economic recovery. And still, the preparations for a return to constitutional government, yes, are moving forward, even with great difficulty. But those efforts cannot succeed unless security improves, particularly in the areas containing more than half of Haiti's electorate in the capital and surrounding areas. Barbados therefore supports the full deployment that has been too long promised, and the renewal of the mandate of the Gang Suppression Force. Let me remind you that it was in 2022 that this recent, more heightened state of insecurity began with the fuel riots just before the General Assembly met in 2022. And in 2026, we have not kept faith with providing the level of security that would minimize the loss of life. At the same time, we have to give thanks where thanks is due. And there are member states who have contributed in whatever way to helping Haiti find its path. This includes, of course, the Caribbean Community's Eminent Persons Group, which has been helping to build consensus and maintain engagement with key international partners in the last few years. In addition, Mr. President, we are deeply concerned by the worsening humanitarian pressures facing the people of Cuba. Too many people are suffering. Too many people. Restrictions on trade, finance, and access to fuel are intensifying hardship, not only for Cuban citizens, but for all others who study and live there. Barbados has each year opposed the use of the embargo and other unilateral coercive measures against Cuba. And as always, we call for constructive engagement. Constructive engagement grounded in dialogue, sovereign equality, and respect for international law. That is why we are here as individual states. We will also extend our continued solidarity to the people of Venezuela, who regrettably are recovering from the devastating double earthquakes in June. The horror was mind-blowing. Barbados was proud to stand with our neighbor in the immediate aftermath, dispatching our field hospital and personnel to Venezuela. We remain committed to supporting them in their longer-term recovery. A stable, sovereign, peaceful, and democratic Venezuela is vital to the security and prosperity of not just Latin America, but the wider Caribbean. In this regard, however, I must take this opportunity to reiterate Barbados's steadfast support to its sister of CARICOM, its sister CARICOM country, Guyana, as it seeks to bring a peaceful resolution through the International Court of Justice for the long outstanding territorial controversy with Venezuela. This is in the interests of the people of Guyana, the people of Venezuela, and the wider people of the Caribbean and Latin America. The Caribbean, my friends, must remain a zone of peace. We cannot accept our region becoming a theater for confrontation or for the unilateral and unjustified use of force. Mr. President, brings me to another matter. On March 25th of this year, a historic resolution was passed in this General Assembly. The overwhelming majority of states acknowledged the truth that we in the Caribbean long knew. The trafficking of enslaved African and racialized chattel enslavement of Africans is the gravest crime against humanity. And we know it. Regrettably, we still carry the scars. I've reminded us that it was my country, Barbados, that passed the first slave code that the world knew in 1661 to deal with chattel slavery. Others regrettably followed, including the infamous Code Noir of 1685. That Code Noir was only repealed this year, and then hence the wounds are still raw. We in Barbados accept the moral responsibility of removing the cross of slavery with its horrific consequences. We must effect healing through reparatory justice, for it is the right thing to do. As a result, in July of this year, CARICOM heads of government approved the revised CARICOM 10-point plan for reparatory justice for the Caribbean, for Africa, and for those countries concerned. The honest engagement must begin. And I thank President Mahama of Ghana for coming to the table with the force with which he has come. We do not ask for reparations without accepting responsibility for our own self-repair, which we have undertaken for decades. I want to be very clear about this, Mr. President. I make the same mistake as President Mahama. We are parliamentarians. I want to make this clear. Let there be no doubt, Mr. President, that the mindset that established, justified, and sustained slavery is the same mindset that sustains the iniquities and the inequities within the power structures of this very institution and within the international financial architecture. It is the same mindset that caused a global map to remain grossly inaccurate on the size of Africa for centuries. As if the true size of Africa would intimidate the rest of the world into understanding its power. Mr. President, if we want to restore trust in these United Nations, and we want to manage transformation, as is your theme, and we want a UN that truly delivers for everyone, then at its core, we must treat every human being as having equal value and deserving respect. And I can find no better reference than His Majesty Haile Selassie, speaking in this very assembly on the 4th of October, 1963. And those who know the words can say it with me. Until the philosophy which holds one race superior and another inferior is finally and permanently discredited, and abandoned. Everywhere is war. Until they are no longer first-class and second-class citizens of any nation, until the color of a man's skin has of no more significance than the color of his eyes, there will be war. But, Mr. President, equally, there will be no trust and no transformation. We want peace. I say to you as I leave this rostrum, let us together ensure that the flames of hope, peace, and dignity burn so bright that in the midst of all the odds against us, that they shine on all of the world. I thank you.
1: That was a portion of the speech delivered by Barbados Prime Minister Mia Mottley at the United Nations General Assembly on September 24th, 2026. This is On the Ground, Voices of Resistance from the Nation's Capital. I'm Esther Ivarum. Well, we'll end today's show, staying in the Caribbean, by remembering world-renowned Calypsonian the Mighty Sparrow, who joined his ancestors on September 27, 2026, at the age of 91. Michael Byfield has more.
2: The past week, the Caribbean lost a mighty and beloved icon, the Mighty Sparrow, named Slinger Francisco, who made his transition in Jamaica, New York, where he has resided for the last 28 years. Born in Grenada, his family moved to Trinidad and Tobago when he was only 2 years old. Sparrow emerged over his illustrious career to become the most prolific Calypsonian in history and believed to be one of the most beloved Caribbean musicians along the lines of the great Bob Marley. From his early satirical style of presenting many political issues, both regional, Caribbean, and later global geopolitical events, Sparrow used his talent to express the issues of the common Caribbean sentiment in his own style. In 1982, he wrote the song Isolate South Africa to support the anti-apartheid movement,

0: tradition must stop.
1: His early hit of Dan is the Man in the Van criticized the British primary school education of its Commonwealth subjects as misguided.
2: In my days in school, they teach me like a fool. The things they teach me, I should be a blockheaded mule.
1: Prime Minister of Trinidad, Dr. Eric Williams, tried to ban Calypso because Calypso was critical of political leadership in the late 50s and early 60s. While his most popular hits like Gina and Dinah, Obie a Wedding, Mr. Walker, 10 to 1 is Murder, and many others, he ruled the Calypso King competition in Trinidad many times, which earned him the title Calypso King.

0: In the early 80s, New York City emerged as a powerhouse in the production and distribution of calypso and the emergent soca music genre, which the labels like Strakers, VP, Charlie's Records in Brooklyn, over the next two decades, New York Carnival and Toronto's Caravana grew as artists and the music, which might have been reason enough for Sparrow to relocate to New York. Sparrow is being celebrated all over the Western Hemisphere, with the Caribbean diaspora acknowledging and honoring this great titan of the Caribbean, the mighty Sparrow Presente.
1: You got a

0: Again, Mari Sparrow Presente. And that's it for today's show. This is On the Ground, Voices of Resistance from the nation's capital, on 36 stations on the Pacifica Radio Network and on all your podcast platforms, including Spotify, Apple, and Android, at On the Ground, W. Esther Averam. Further information is available on our website and on Twitter and Facebook at On the Ground Show, or on my Instagram page, which is Esther_Averam. That's Esther_IV=VERM. The music we played this hour included Navasha Deya singing at the Celebration of Life for Yuzeeke Allen Nelson. Dan is the Man in the Van, Gene and Dinah, Isolate South Africa, and Capitalism Gone Mad by the Mighty Sparrow. And our theme music for the show is Voodoo Child by Jimi Hendrix. I'm Esther Averam. Until next time, take good care and keep raising your voice. Peace.
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2: 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You just finished listening to On the Ground out of Washington, D.C. Coming up next, we've got Democracy Now! With Amy Goodman. And at 6 o'clock, we've got Native America Calling from NV1 Radio. And after that, we've got even more music that you're not going to hear anywhere else on Northern Nevada's airwaves. 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You can also listen to past episodes of shows, and you can also tune into our calendar to see what's coming up throughout the week. Without further ado, here's Democracy Now!

0: From Publix, the House of Journalism in Berlin, Germany, this is Democracy Now!
1: The state of Tennessee has shown us again that they are not capable of carrying out an execution consistent with basic human dignity. Last night was not just inefficient, it was cruel, and it was torturous.
0: In Tennessee, death row prisoner Krista Pike remains in critical condition after surviving two lethal injections during a botched execution. We'll speak to a journalist who witnessed what happened and the director of the Cornell Center on the Death Penalty worldwide. Then massacre at Minab, the school that became a grave. Drop Site News is out with a major